on a warm summer's evening, on a train bound for nowhere, I met up with a gambler. We were both too tired to sleep, so we took turns of staring out the window at the darkness till boredom overtook us.

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11: Salut tout le monde. Hello everyone. This is Golan Kazian. Welcome to my show Exploring AI Music, c'est-à-dire explorons la musique créée avec l'aide de l'intelligence artificielle. Comme le veut la réalité canadienne, ce show est bilingue. I will chat with you in the official language of the submission that I receive from Canadian artists. The intent of the show is to air music that has been composed and or produced in part by artificial intelligence. J'utilise un modèle hybride, voire un mélange entre la créativité humaine et l'intelligence artificielle. In other words, the music I seek must convey a musical and lyrical synergy between an organic mind and artificial intelligence. You'll find a more comprehensive description of the show in the podcast for the April 7th, 2026 episode. Let's get to the music right away. Here we go.

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Thank you for listening and being part of the AI-assisted music movement. 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J'ai hâte de discuter avec vous à nouveau mardi prochain de 21h à 22h. 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It's one of our greatest gifts we can share with whomever may need to hear it. Je suis Golan Kazian. Ciao for now.

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4: 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I'm a U Waterloo grad, and my new song, Temperaments, is all about how to find strength through challenges by relying on the hope that they bring us closer to God. 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

Welcome to The Freedom Principle, Canada's longest-running community program featuring new releases of the African diaspora in the emerging genre of world jazz. 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The Freedom Principle can be heard across Canada from the Salish Sea of British Columbia to the Grand Banks of the Atlantic Ocean, and we are honored to be on this excellent community radio station. Stay tuned for some great new releases.

Oh yeah. We begin this week's show with Asakuma Beats with their track Sea Car, featuring Gordon Lee and Harry Ling from the new release Jujna on Music in Exile. Recorded during a week-long residency on the Greek island of Hydra, the album brings together six musicians from six countries. Its title comes from the Wolof word Jutna, meaning it is time. Thanks for joining me on this edition of The Freedom Principle. My name is Tom Fleming, and I'll be your guide as we explore new releases and reissues from across the African diaspora. We'll start the first set with Burkinabe musician Isiaka Dembele and his new release Enfoli. Now based in Finland, Dembele draws on the Manding Griot tradition while incorporating electronic production into what he describes as Electro-Manding. From Enfoli, here is Isiaka Dembele with

We just heard Vargas Blues Band with Barrio Blues, the title track from their new release, Barrio Blues. Led by Spanish guitarist Javier Vargas, the group has spent decades blending electric blues with Latin rock. Before that, we heard Tumbao Bravo with Paul Vornhagen in their tune Tres Hermanas from Joy of Mambo on Global Pulse. Recorded live at the Blue Llama Jazz Club in Ann Arbor, Michigan, the album captures the group's lively mix of mambo, cha-cha, rumba, bolero, and contemporary Latin jazz. Opening the set was a Burkinabe musician Isiaka Dembele with Nyaji from Enfoli. Our next set begins with Franco-Jamaican reunion between French collective Java and Jamaican singer Winston McConoff. Their new EP, Elementaire, brings together Musette, Chanson, hip-hop, spoken word, and McConoff's soulful reggae voice. Here is Java and Winston McConoff with Born from Elementaire on Ragram Chapter 2 Records on The Freedom Principle.

The Freedom Principle is recorded in the town of LaSalle, Ontario, at the 42nd parallel, 8 kilometers south of Detroit, Michigan, on land that is the traditional territory of the Anishinaabeg people of the Three Fires Confederacy of Ojibwe, Potawatomi, and Ottawa. The Freedom Principle can be heard across Canada from the Salish Sea of British Columbia to the Grand Banks of the Atlantic Ocean. Thank you for supporting this excellent community radio station.

We just heard the Lore Valley Calypsos with Nuda from their new LP of the same name on Maula Records. Based in Angers, France, the group blends French language writing with Caribbean rhythms, psychedelia, disco, afro-funk, foro, maloya, and tropical pop. Before that, we heard tenor saxophonist and flautist Halley Kalimann with Quadrivium from Iapetus on Mainstream Records. Originally released in 1971 and newly restored, the album sits at the crossroads of West Coast spiritual jazz, Afro-Latin rhythm, funk, and early fusion. Opening the set was Java with Winston McConoff with Born from their new release Elementaire on Wagram Chapter 2 Records. Our next set begins with Canadian saxophonist and composer Ardeshir Bukhramati and his debut release Introducing Ardeshir on Cellar Live. Drawing inspiration from Art Blakey and the Jazz Messengers, the album places Ardeshir in a hard bop setting built around crisp ensemble playing, swinging momentum, and original compositions. Here is Ardeshir with Silver Tones from Introducing Ardeshir on Cellar Live on the Freedom Principle.

Ethiopian vocalist Ayalu Mesfin with Asabe from Ethiopian Soul and Groove Volume 1 on Heavenly Sweetness. This compilation draws from the Etio Peaks catalog of the groove-driven sound of Etio Jazz. Before that, we heard Mino Crusaders with Kokoriko Folk Song from their new release, From Japan with Love, on Universal. The Tokyo group reimagines traditional Japanese Mino through cumbia and Afro-Caribbean grooves. Opening the set was Canadian saxophonist Ardashir Pukuramati with Silver Tones from Introducing Ardashir on Sutter Live. Our next set begins with tenor saxophonist Paul Carlin and his trio of percussionist Wilson Chembo Cornille and bassist Alex Apollo Ayala. Their new release, On Between Us Three, moves between jazz improvisation and Afro-Caribbean rhythms. Here is the Paul Carlin trio with Papacito Rides Again from Between Us Three on the Freedom Principle.

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1: The Freedom Principle is recorded in the town of LaSalle, Ontario, at the 42nd parallel, 8 kilometers south of Detroit, Michigan, on land that is the traditional territory of the Anishinaabeg people of the Three Fires Confederacy of Ojibwe, Potawatomi, and Ottawa. The Freedom Principle can be heard across Canada from the Salish Sea of British Columbia to the Grand Banks of the Atlantic Ocean. 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

Trumpeter Roy Hargrove there with his composition Depth from his new release Burn on Time Traveler Recordings, recorded live at the 2000 Burn International Jazz Festival. The album captures Hargrove with pianist Larry Willis, alto saxophonist Sherman Irby, bassist Gerald Cannon, and drummer Willie Jones III, balancing hard bop tradition with blues, Latin jazz, post bop, and modern improvisation. Before that, we heard another track from Asakuma Beats with Wele, featuring Gordon Lee and Harry Ling from Jutna on Music in Exile Records out of Australia. Opening the set was the Paul Carlin Trio with Papacito Rags Again from Between Us Three. Our next set begins with Mono Swayze and their new release Moyo on Parallel Records, bringing together musicians from Zimbabwe, Mozambique, Norway, and Sweden. The ensemble explores the meeting point between South African song forms, jazz improvisation, and Nordic folk sensibilities. Here is Mono Swayze with Huya on the Freedom Principle.

The great sounds of Don Drummond with Tommy McCook giving us Silver Dollar from Treasure Isle Ska on Charlie Records. Produced by Duke Reed for his legendary Treasure Isle label, the compilation captures the Brighthorn Langs' offbeat guitar rhythms, jazz-trained musicianship, and buoyant dance energy that helped define Jamaican ska in the early 1960s. Before that, we heard Deacon L.J. Bates with All I Want Is That Pure Religion from Dick Spotswood and Tompkins Square present 1925 song on Tompkins Square. Drawn from rare 78 RPM recordings, the anthology looks back to a pivotal year in American recorded music when early gospel, blues, jazz, old-time country, string band music, and other vernacular traditions were being documented with new electrical recording technology. Opening the set was Mono Swayze with Hoo-Ya from Moyo on the Parallel label. Before we close, a reminder that you can find the Freedom Principle on Facebook, where each week I post playlists, album reviews, and videos connected to the music featured on this program. The full archive of broadcasts is also found on Mixcloud by searching The Freedom Principle. We'll close this show with a sampling from Heavenly Eto Peaks, the best of Eto Peaks series on Heavenly Sweetness. The collection draws from Ethiopia's extraordinary popular musical culture of the 1960s and 70s when singers, composers, and nightclub bands in Addis Ababa brought together Ethiopian melodic traditions with jazz, soul, funk, rhythm and blues, and horn-driven arrangements. Here is Mahmoud Ahmed with Bayman Sebeb Lelash from Heavenly Ethiopeats. As always, keep your ear to the ground for that underground sound of freedom, and I hope you can tune in again next week to The Freedom Principle.

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7: 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This is Charles

Welcome to Screen Therapy. I'm your host, Jason Schurz. In October of 2018, I found myself in the hospital, sitting across from a psychiatrist who was telling me I had bipolar. I was sent home with a bunch of medication and laid on the couch for a week. I had my iTunes library on shuffle, trying to shake the hornet's nest from my head. Ever since I was a kid, I've been using loud music as a form of therapy. Punk rock and mental health have always been connected. This podcast looks at that connection through the lens of different guests. This is Screen Therapy.

Being in a toxic relationship can have mental health consequences, such as chronic anxiety, self-doubt, and depression. When Jules Batterman of Los Angeles glam punkers Jules and the Rollers found herself in a new city, she was desperate to meet new people. Jules' new relationships would become intense really fast, her anxiety would spike, and the relationships would crash and burn. Looking back, Jules realizes that everyone has a part to play in a toxic relationship. With proper boundaries and open communication, she has learned how to nurture healthy relationships and avoid the toxic ones.

0: I'm Jules Batterman. I am the frontwoman of Jules and the Rollers. I have been into punk music and playing music since I was a kid, but maybe punk music when I was in high school and rock and roll. And I have struggled with anxiety and depression my whole life. And a lot of that leads into relationships and the development of a lot of toxic relationships in my life.
1: How do the toxic relationships begin? How do they form, and then where does it go from there? Do you find that there's a pattern?
0: I'd say so. I mean, I grew up very not confrontational, which stems from things that I are completely my fault. I don't want to say my fault, but like things that no one's perfect and everyone has to work through their own things. But I definitely was less confrontational. I would become friends with people who would take me under their wing and would say things to me or like belittle me, make me feel like I'm not smart or I can't do anything, like things like that. And I would just brush it off or laugh it off, and it would just bleed into things in the future. And like a lot of these people I'm still close friends with, and I've had my share of toxicity in our relationships, and we're adults now and we talk about these things and there's all love and some of my best friends. But I think, especially moving to a brand new city, I'm from New York or from New Jersey, New York. I moved to Los Angeles in 2018. I didn't know anybody, so it was a very vulnerable time of my life. And I wanted to make new friends, so I had a bunch of friends, like one after the other. There was a pattern where I just went with anybody who was willing to be my friend. They'd always like be so excited and love bomb me relationships, and it was just a constant pattern, and then they'd always end very, very dramatically. And then I don't talk to any of them after that.
1: Maybe linking the music scene, I would imagine quite involved in New Jersey with music as well, and then having to move somewhere else, but then not having that scene and trying to find it, and maybe I'm gonna say like globbing on to people that maybe weren't the best people to get involved with, or trying to find your people. I know when I've gone to new places or gone to see a show in a town that I've never been at before, I really want to like feel more comfortable.
0: Yeah, absolutely. I mean, it's just hard because I drove across country with my now husband, but he left a month in to save money because he was never intending to initially move here. So he came later. So we did long distance for 6 months. So I literally did not know anybody. And I was trying to do this music scene thing. And I had a roommate that didn't work out. And she left a month into the lease. And it was very like traumatizing for me. Became friends with a lot of people one after the other because I was just like, I need friends. It just kept happening where I think, I got very tied with these relationships and they just didn't really work out. And we were two different people, which is completely okay. And they ended up just falling apart really dramatically. So yeah, it's a lot. And it's hard when you don't know anybody.
1: How did these toxic relationships fuel the mental health struggles you mentioned, anxiety, depression?
0: The first, because I think it happened three times with the three separate people. I'm not pointing them out. I have my part to play in everything, always, because it's always a two-way street. I was not perfect. The first time, it was more of like an anxiety, like I was alone. I didn't know anybody. And I think, my anxiety got the best of me. And I was just very upset and freaking out because I had someone leaving the lease and I thought we were friends. And it was a whole thing. And my anxiety, like, really made me think the worst of everything, which it still does. I tend to think of things pretty negatively, but also positively. I don't know, it's weird. The second person I met because of that previous relationship, and I think needing like solitude and some time to myself to recoup with social situations, I think kind of drew a wedge in between our relationship for this second person, and she kind of ended it, which fair. The third time though, I was just on edge and anxious almost the entire relationship, and it just wasn't working out. And I think it made me learn a lot about myself and how I should be navigating relationships and who is good for me. But the anxiety, like, it's crazy how your body can really tell you what is a good situation for you and what isn't. Because I felt so anxious, I needed to take Ativan sometimes because the relationship was just, it was not it.
1: Yeah, that kind of visceral, almost tingly feeling or like hot feeling that comes up. when you're in a
0: Yes.
1: situation that you need to, well, the fight or flight.
0: Exactly. Especially because, like I've become more confrontational now, and I definitely do. When I feel comfortable, I will be confrontational. I've developed that skill over the years, but when I feel like it's not safe to do so, it's hard to. And then I get very anxious, and resentment builds up, and everything. And it's not fair to the other person either, holding resentment towards what they're doing, and I'm not speaking up, but I just
1: Yeah.
0: know that the relationship probably isn't a good thing, and me speaking up would probably end worse than it probably should be. So
1: Yeah.
0: at that moment, I'm just like, maybe the relationships aren't good relationships. I don't know.
1: Yeah, or setting boundaries is just so uncomfortable and hard to
0: Yeah.
1: do that
0: Yeah.
1: it becomes like I'm pretty passive aggressive, right? So, rather than setting boundaries and being assertive, I tend to hold things back and then eventually I'll blow up,
0: Right.
1: which isn't healthy. I recognize that.
0: For sure.
1: But yeah, setting boundaries is the really tough part, especially in friendships and relationships.
0: Yeah, no, it definitely is. I especially as a band leader, I get very excited. I'm so grateful for this band that I have, and we're all best friends, but sometimes, even though they're all down to do things, I feel guilty about, being like, we're doing this show and we're doing this, and I always have to be like, is this okay? Like, please speak up, let me know. But I'd never want anyone to feel like they can't speak up and set boundaries. Like, I try to make it a very safe space, I guess, for people to make sure that boundaries can be set, because I've been on the other side where my boundaries were crossed, and it's a very uncomfortable scenario. No one should have to go through that, and I don't think that's a very healthy relationship to be in anyway.
1: Some of the songs that you've written touch on this topic of toxic relationships.
0: Yeah, I think specifically Always Hard for You.

0: that was like the first song I think I wrote of the album, and it was kind of just to reconcile with these relationships that I was just talking about. I had a lot of emotions, and like I get to belt in this song, and I let it all out, and you know, I was constantly like crying and upset in these relationships. Even when I would speak up, I just felt like there was always a pushback in our relationships, and I was always being like treated like a little doll that they got to dress up, and like it was, I don't know, it was like a very specific relationship, and I just needed to channel that into a song. It was definitely cathartic and helpful.
1: Do you remember how you were able to identify that these relationships were unhealthy? Was there a certain, like you said before, a feeling, anxiety, but was there a certain sort of point in them or in your life in general where you are able to set that line? Because I think things can get out of control before we know it's out of control.
0: Yeah, I think it was mostly just realizing, I think it's just something that developed over time, like little small things that they would say or do where I'm like, I don't know if I'd do that, but you know, it doesn't matter. We're two different people. It's okay. Like I've had all different kinds of friends my whole life, and I have a lot of long-term friends that I love, but there were just moments where like things just didn't feel, I don't want to say reciprocated, because that's not a good way to navigate friendships, but it just, things didn't always feel like we were on the same page.
1: Yeah. Or equal.
0: Yeah, it was like a buildup of things, and then eventually like ended with anxiety. I was like, this is a pattern and we're not fixing anything, and like I don't even know how to deal with this, and we're in too deep.
1: I love how you're taking responsibility for your side of it too. Using words like we, and you know, instead of you did this, you did that. It's refreshing to hear you talk like that.
0: Oh, of course. I mean, God forbid they're listening. I hope they wouldn't be. you know, I never really got to have these discussions with them, and I don't speak to any of them anymore, but I would want them to know, if we were to actually sit down and go through a list, big amends of things that we've all did, I think that would be very cathartic. You always have a part to play in all your relationships. It's never like you're the innocent one and everyone's out to get you. That's not how life works. And I was also in my early 20s when these relationships were starting, and I look back and I cringe at things that I did, and I'm like, oh my God, that was not okay. But then I think of the things that they did, and I'm like, that was not okay. And I can't believe I survived that, you know? And I think that's the problem with a lot of these relationships. It's like they ended because it was very like, you do these things, and I'm going through a lot, and you're doing these things, and that's not reality. So I try to take responsibility. Everyone's always going through it, and I think everyone deserves to hear their side.
1: Well, you've had time to process all this too.
0: Yes. A lot of time, especially as I like finally have entered relationships that I feel really great in. I actually got to be like, wait, so that relationship didn't work because of XYZ, and I see, you know, how relationships are supposed to be in your adult life. And, you know, I'm married, so it's, relationships change. And I just had a lot of time to reflect on it as like, I see what a healthy relationship could look like in a new city.
1: Let's circle back to when you were a youth and going to school and getting into music. What kind of a person were you back then? And how did the music part come into your life?
0: I think music helped me find a voice for myself. I remember when I went to sleepaway camp, for some reason, they put me together with people a year older. They all thought that I couldn't speak. And so I just felt like very intimidated all the time by people, I think, and just like lacked a lot of confidence in myself. And I've always been into theater, but discovering more like rock and roll music and punk music helped me find a voice in how I was feeling, and like an identity almost, which is very important to me, which I think is why I haven't really given up on this music dream, because it's just such a large part of who I am, and what has shaped me and made me feel confident enough to be who I am today. But I think definitely I was one of those people in school that would just listen to music and be like, I'm too cool now for these people. I'd be like, I'm listening to Led Zeppelin, and like they're listening to pop music or something. I just felt very like, we're different. I don't know. I was an annoying teenager. Long story short, music helped me find a voice for sure that I didn't know I could have.
1: What were some of the punk bands that really spoke to you when you were growing up?
0: I guess like it depends on what you consider punk. I think I listened to a lot of classic rock growing up. I loved Led Zeppelin. I loved The Doors. In terms of punk, I guess like what would you consider punk?
1: Well, that's a pretty broad kind of music, right? I think anything
0: Yeah.
1: that inspires you to rally against the conforms of society,
0: Yeah.
1: anything that feels like you're able to claim your individuality, because, classic rock is great. I grew up
0: Yeah.
1: on that as well, but it doesn't really provide
0: Angst.
1: to think outside the norm or to have
0: Yeah.
1: the angst or the that feeling that you're doing something kind of dangerous or risky or even revolutionary in some way.
0: Yeah. No, absolutely. I think it wasn't really until college that I got more into punk music. I mean, I grew up around music all the time, and a lot of jazz, a lot of The Doors and stuff. That's what it based off of, my music expertise in high school and middle school. But it wasn't until college, I think, that like I got more into local music scenes and bands like that are more 90s or more punk, more grunge. I was a fan of like a lot of local bands, and I remember discovering like Downtown Boys

0: that was in college, and that's when I was like, okay, yeah, this is where I can really let loose. And I discovered like a whole new love for punk music versus just like classic rock, because obviously I've always loved Iggy Pop, and I don't even know if any of these are considered punk music, but like the Breeders, Kim Gordon.
1: Yeah. Would you consider your own band punk in the way that it makes you feel and the way that you're able to express yourself?
0: A little bit. It's weird because I love punk music, but I, you know, we're definitely more like, we lean towards more like theatrical, like glam, I guess, which I guess is kind of a form of punk in its own way. Punk in terms of the attitude, absolutely. In terms of the music, maybe not as much. I went to college with a lot of punks specifically that helped me discover a lot about my sexuality, my gender identity, and just like who I am, like being comfortable with who I am. And I think that was very helpful as, you know, a young 20 something, like late teenager person. And I think it helped me lean into the music that I make today, for sure. I think I was just around that culture completely in college specifically.
1: Yeah. So it kind of rubbed off on you.
0: Yeah, exactly.
1: Osmosis.
0: Yes.
1: You mentioned before about having some struggles with mental health. I would imagine being in the band has helped you with strengthening your confidence and putting yourself out there more. We talked about setting boundaries. I mean, that's it's a good way to kind of challenge those and make sure that they feel like they fit.
0: Yeah, absolutely. I mean, when I first started doing this band, I would just be backed by like a bunch of dudes, and I would kind of just like play the guitar, and I wouldn't really put on a show. Having the right people around you helps you pump you up a little more, and I think it's helped with my mental health for sure. For example, this past weekend we just had a release show and obviously released the album, and like I was on a high from that, and now I'm like entering like a slow post-release depression. Not that intensely. We have a lot coming up on top of like depression, which isn't the biggest thing that I deal with. I think anxiety like clouds my brain very hardcore. I'm always like thinking about things too intensely and overthinking, and my bandmates have to be like, you need to calm down. You need to stop thinking that way. It's good to have people around you that help ground you in that way, especially when it's tied to music.
1: And being in a band, there's such important relationships there, and it's important to nurture those relationships. Have there been times where you've had to face challenges with, you know, your band now and even your relationships in your life? And when you have those challenges, how do you deal with them?
0: Yeah, there's definitely been some things in the band that we've had to overcome, because we're all our own people and we all have our own like mental health struggles, and just takes a lot of working, meeting people in the middle and open conversations. I'm very big on like, lay it all out. Let's talk about this. I'm not letting this fester because it just makes me anxious. And I think everyone's on the same page about that. I think that's why we all work. It's because we all want to just like talk about things. And my former bassist, it was like a toxic relationship because we were in each other's bands. She had a band that I was in. She was in my band. And it just like, it turned into this like weird thing that, you know, I don't think was healthy for either of us. I learned a lot from that experience where I'm like, I can't be in another person's band that if we're already in a band together. There was just like a lot of learning experiences. And I think from working with so many people, I was able to take that into the current band as it is today.
1: If you were to identify a toxic relationship now that you've gone through this in your past, how would you deal with it differently?
0: I think I won't work with people now if I notice that we're not compatible. It's mostly people that I'd have to be in like very close quarters with, whether it's a roommate or a band or like my only friend. I think now as I'm 31 and married, I think I just know, like, listen, like we can be cordial, we can be friendly, but I'm not going to engage much further than just like a casual relationship. I'm not going to like go out with them all the time and have this like intense relationship if I don't think that it's going to be a good thing for me or for them either, because I know myself. In the past, I used to just kind of just be stuck and like afraid of saying anything and speaking up. But now I think I'm a little more secure with that. I would either speak up, see how where that went. If it doesn't, then either I would just like kind of take a step back and just be like, we could be casual, or I would just be like, maybe, depending on how awful it is, I would actually be like, we can't we can't continue this. But I don't think I'd ever get to that point.
1: Yeah, so quality over quantity.
0: Yes, I'm very much quality over quantity these days. I don't need like, I do have a lot of friends, but they're all from different parts of my life. Growing up in elementary school and then college and then here. So it's, yeah.
1: You like it there,
0: I love it.
1: LA?
0: It's kind of home for me now.
1: Yeah.
0: Yeah.
1: And like all the way across the country from New Jersey.
0: It is. I was thinking about this last night actually, because I am really far from the people that I grew up with and of course my family, and it's kind of difficult, especially with mental health. It's hard to be away from my mom and a lot of my family members. Like I just chronically overthink. So I'm like, what's happening? And is it, are people forgetting about me? And so I think being so far away, even still, it affects my mental health, but it's a choice that I made to be out here, and I establish a life out here, and I try not to get in too much in my head about it, or else I start to panic a little bit.
1: And music's been such a constant in your life.
0: Yes, I think if I didn't have music and I didn't have my husband, there'd be no reason for me to still be out here. Not that I don't love LA, but it's hard when you don't really have that full support system. And my support system obviously is my husband and is my band and the music scene. So I don't know what else I would really do.
1: What does a healthy relationship look like to you?
0: Setting boundaries, being supportive, understanding you need to take a step back, that life happens, being honest and open and feeling comfortable to have tough conversations. I think a lot of relationships I've been in, the tough conversations were too much, or I was just like in the receiving end of the tough conversation where like I couldn't get a word in. It's like they were right and that's all that mattered. And if everyone gets to be heard, like, how do you feel about this situation? Or, hey, I was feeling this way and I just wanted to bring it to your attention. I respect that a lot. And I think those are the relationships that make me feel safe and seen and heard.
1: And always practicing and trying to get better at it, and then slipping up and moving back and moving forward. And it's a fluid thing. It's not like you get it perfect and then you're just like on it all the time.
0: Absolutely. I mean, I'm talking a big game, but there's still really situations where I'm like, oh, I feel weird. Do I bring this up to this person? Or like, I still like mousy and mouse my way into a situation where I'm like, hey, so I didn't like that. Or like, hey, like, are you mad at me? I'm still learning in that way, but I definitely wasn't as scared. I was definitely more scared in the past than I am now about confrontation and doing things that I want to do. And, I'm very much like, I don't want to do that. And they're like, okay, makes sense.

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1: Hollywood Star Playhouse. 30 minutes of mystery, thrills, drama by Hollywood's finest writers featuring Hollywood's top stars. Brought to you by the Bakers of America through the cooperation of your baker. Hello there, this is Wendell Niles. In a moment, we'll bring you Act One of today's transcribed story, The Tenth Planet, starring Mr. Joseph Cotton. Did you know that 40 to 50 years ago, most of our women baked their bread at home? That's right. But today, fine, fresh bread is readily available every shopping day. But this has been made possible only because of the development of large-scale methods of baking, because of hundreds of baking plants throughout the nation, and because of fast, modern means of bread distribution. So, 95% of the 40 million loaves of bread we Americans eat every day is supplied by our bakers. And in addition to bread, who but our bakers could turn out such a varied assortment of delicious bakery foods? Yes, for variety, convenience, economy, for nutritious, good eating, you can depend on the Bakers of America to help you serve better meals through bakery foods. And now, Act One of The Tenth Planet, starring Mr. Joseph Cotton.

It's only a matter of time. They know our weakness and they know our strength. And they will conquer and rule the earth. It is only a matter of time. The time it takes to reach Earth from the 10th planet. My name is Walker. My home is in California, North American

0: life, for the most part, has been average, unexciting. On Earth, I attended church, discussed politics, gave my son boxing lessons, and on Saturday nights, my wife and I usually had a few friends in for bridge. These things are important, not only that you may know more about me, but that I may carefully report and you may evaluate everything that has happened since the afternoon I walked into my home and found a visitor awaiting me, a visitor from the Bureau in Washington. Hi, darling. Oh.
1: Todd, this is Mr. Webster. He's with the Bureau.
2: How do you do, Mr. Walker?
3: He's a G-man, Pop. A real honest...
1: Bobby.
0: Yes, Bobby. I suppose you and Mummy...
1: Yes, kind of... I'll keep him occupied, dear. Right. Come on, Bobby. We'll drive down to the market.
0: Yeah. Sit down, Mr. Webster.
2: Thank you. Here are my credentials, Mr. Walker.
0: Mm-hmm. Just what do you want to see me about?
2: How long has it been since you've seen your brother, Mr. Walker?
0: Oh, Harry? Oh, I haven't seen him since he went to work at the Atomic Center over in New Mexico.
2: You talked to him recently? On the phone, I mean?
0: No. Why do you...
2: Letters from him?
0: Well, he usually writes about once a week, but I haven't had a letter now in, I guess it's been close to 3 weeks.
2: Now, what did he write then?
0: Oh, just the usual things. Working hard, feeling fine. Usual things a brother writes.
2: No mention of his work?
0: No. He's never written about his work. It's highly secret, I believe.
2: Yeah. Mr. Walker, you and your brother have always been very close, haven't you?
0: Yes, ever since our father died.
2: And he hasn't contacted you in any way during the past 2 weeks.
0: That's right.
2: Well, I guess that checks you out, Mr. Walker. Sorry to have bothered you.
0: Mr. Webster.
2: Yeah?
0: What's happened to Harry?
2: I'm sorry, Mr. Walker. My orders were to contact you, find out when you heard from him last. That's all I know.
0: He's dead.
2: Dead? Why do you say that?
0: If he weren't, I'd have heard from him.
2: Well, you can't be sure of that now. He may have been transferred. His work is classified. There could be any number of reasons.
0: No. When Harry took the job, we prepared for that. We have a code.
2: A code?
0: We agreed that if he should suddenly be sent somewhere unexpectedly, or if he weren't free to let me know where he is or what he's doing, he'd send me a wire saying, "Happy birthday, Pappy."
2: Mm-hmm. Pappy?
0: Well, he's called me that since Dad died.
2: I see. Well, now, let's not look on the black side, Mr. Walker. You may hear from him any day.
0: Can you give me any other information about him?
2: I'm sorry. I'm just doing a job.
0: So was he. Webster was barely out of the house when I was on the phone. After an hour and 20 minutes or so of red tape, I reached a security officer at the Atomic Center in New Mexico.
4: Security, Major Collins speaking.
0: Major, I'm the brother of Harry Walker.
4: Are you calling from New York, Mr. Walker?
0: I'm calling from my home in California. What difference does that make?
4: Well, if you give me your number, I'll call you back.
0: I realize the necessity of caution, but I don't understand why you people won't tell me what's happened to Harry.
4: I'm sorry, Mr. Walker. I'll have to call you back.
0: Don't bother, Major. I'll be over there by tomorrow night.

0: The heat was rising off the asphalt-covered street as I drove through the small desert town of Lurac. I was hot, dirty, and tired after driving all night. There weren't any signs to show me the way to the atomic center, so I stopped for coffee and got all the directions I needed. 45 minutes later, I was in a small frame building, a kind of sentry post, waiting for Major Collins.
1: Sorry to keep you waiting, Mr. Walker.
0: Major Collins?
1: Yes. I had to stop inside to pick up your brother's personal file. Before we say anything else, I have a few questions I'd like to ask you.
0: You have questions to ask me?
1: Please, Mr. Walker, sit down and let me ask you.
0: Well, what's that?
1: Just a routine test. Now then, according to this file, Harry Walker's nearest living relative is his brother, Todd Walker. What is your wife's maiden name, Mr. Walker?
0: Miller. Jean Miller.
1: The birth date of your son?
0: April 12th, 1941.
1: Your grandfather's birthplace?
0: England. I believe Ipswich. Not too sure. Now, look here, Major.
1: Just a few more, Mr. Walker. What was the name of the family that lived next door to you in 1933?
0: 33, well, we lived in Adamsville then. Well, there was a girl. Her father was a minister. Don't remember their name, though.
1: What happened to a dog you owned called Spot?
0: Well, Spot was killed. He fell down a flight of cement stairs. I was only 10 years old when that happened. Now, Major Collins...
1: Here's your pass. Now, if you come with me, Mr. Walker...

0: tell you everything we know about the disappearance of your brother.
1: Before I had a chance to say anything else, before I could think of anything else to say, we were beyond the two sentry posts, through the great steel gate and inside the restricted area of the Atomic Center.
0: You aren't radioactive, are you, Mr. Walker?
1: What?
0: We're passing through a safety zone. If either of us is contaminated by radioactive materials, pitchblende, uranium, an alarm bell will sound. How's your son doing in school this year?
1: Bobby, oh, fine.
0: I read the last two letters you wrote to your brother. Sounds like you got quite a boy on your hands.
1: Yeah, he is.
0: Playing right field on a school baseball team, huh?
1: First base.
0: Oh, yes.
1: Still checking, Major?
0: Nobody ever died from being too careful. Now, this was your brother's room.
1: Why is it padlocked?
0: I didn't want any of his things disturbed. It is exactly as he left it.
1: When are you going to tell me what happened to him, Major?
0: Cigarette.
1: Thank you.
0: 3 weeks ago today, at about 8 in the evening, your brother was seen to leave this room and enter the area outside. He appeared to be on his way to the mess hall for supper. He never arrived there.
1: Where'd he go?
0: We don't know.
1: What?
0: All we do know is that about 50 yards from this building, he was accosted by a man wearing a heavy trench coat.
1: Trench coat in this heat?
0: He stopped and talked to this man. That's the last time he was seen.
1: Well, who was the man in the trench coat?
0: We haven't been able to identify him. Culver, one of your brother's friends here, saw them together. He heard the man call your brother by name, and he heard your brother mention the word target several times.
1: Target. This is just the way Harry left the room, huh?
0: Yes. Be careful about touching things, please.
1: Oh. There's your suits and shirts. Billfold. Wristwatch. All of his things are here.
0: Everything. Even his pass and identification papers. Everything but the clothes on his back.
1: What's this piece of rock here on the desk? Paperweight?
0: I suppose so.
1: It's heavier than it looks. Probably something he was working with.
0: I can arrange for you to take his personal things in a day or two, Mr. Walker.
1: Thanks. Well, you certainly can't suspect him of deserting.
0: We never did. To do that, he'd had to walk out of the camp. He didn't walk out.
1: Then?
0: There's only one possible way he could have gotten out of here.
1: How's that?
0: Up. Straight up.

0: We left the room soon after that and started down the stairs. Neither of us said very much as we walked slowly back to the little building at the front gate.
1: Are you going to stay in Lurac, Mr. Walker? Or do you plan to return to California?
0: I don't know yet.
1: When you know, I'd appreciate if you'd call me.
0: Yes, yes, I will. What's that?
1: Safety's on alarm. One of us is contaminated.
0: What?
1: One of us has radioactive dust on his clothes. Over here, please, quickly. All right, Mr. Walker. I'll step out into the zone first. Looks like you're it. Will you step out, please? Come on.
0: Radioactive, are you sure?
1: Certainly.
0: But how? I haven't touched anything except that paperweight.
1: I know, Mr. Walker.
0: I barely touched it.
1: You'd better spend the night here, Mr. Walker. By the time the boys in the decontamination room get through with you, it'll be quite late.
0: Thanks. Incidentally, I've made up my mind.
1: Yes?
0: I'm going to stay in Lurac. I'm going to find out what happened to Harry. Next morning, I drove back to town and called on a real estate agent. He knew of an adobe house for rent just off the highway, about 5 miles from the atomic center, and I took it sight unseen. The house was small but comfortable, and most important, it had a telephone. That evening, I called Jean.
2: Todd, it's good to hear your voice. When are you coming home?
0: I thought I'd stay here a while, Jean. Maybe you and Bobby could fly over.
2: Of course. When?
0: Tomorrow.
2: Wonderful, darling. Did you find out anything about Harry?
0: I'll tell you when you...
2: Todd?
0: When you get here.
2: Well, what's the house like, dear? Todd?
0: Something's happening here, Jean. Something I don't understand.
2: What?
0: Everything's turning green. The house, the room, everything.
2: Todd, what is it?
0: There's something out there in the desert, a green light.
2: Todd, are you...
0: Jean, listen to me. Hello. Phone's dead. That noise. That humming, what is it? Yes? What do you want?
3: Good evening, Mr. Walker. May I come in? Thank you. Is it always so cold here?
0: Cold? It's hot over 90.
3: Precisely.
0: You're cold, even with that coat on?
3: I have brought you a message, Mr. Walker. I was told to say happy birthday, Pappy.
0: Oh, Harry's alive.
3: Of course.
0: And you, who are you?
3: Forgive me. My name is Torgut. I come from the 10th planet.

0: We'll return for Act Two of The Tenth Planet, starring Mr. Joseph Cotton, in a moment. Mother, remember the days when you were a schoolgirl? And remember the sort of things you ate for your school lunches? Perhaps you'd say, why, I ate just about what I serve my own youngsters each day. Well, Mother, there's a big, important difference in bread today. Yes, it's a fairly safe bet. You're serving your children enriched bread. Bread enriched with wonderful, health-giving vitamins. And it's mighty important, Mother, that you serve your children plenty of enriched bread, not only for their school lunches, but for every other meal of the day. Children need the thiamine, the riboflavin, and the niacin contained in enriched bread. Those vitamins are necessary elements children need to give them good, healthy appetites. Elements to help keep them bright and alert all day long. And they also need the iron, which is added to enriched bread, to help them build good red blood. Maybe you think of bread as just one food. Well, bread is more than that. It's lots of good foods in one. Yes, there's flour and milk, sugar and shortening, and yeast and salt. They contain protein, calcium, and calories. Then when the bakers add precious vitamins and minerals, well, you can see why bread is known as our most important food. And that's why we say bread supplies lots of food for so very little cost. So, Mother, help keep your children healthy and happy. Serve enriched bread at each meal every day. And next time you visit your food store, look for the word enriched on the wrapper of the bread you buy. And now, Act Two of The Tenth Planet, starring Mr. Joseph Cotton.
1: My heart was pounding like a voodoo drum. I didn't want to believe what I'd heard. Talk of flying saucers, spaceships, interplanetary travel. This wasn't for me. I was a professor of mathematics, a logical man. And yet, there I was in a rented adobe house in the middle of the desert talking to a man who had calmly announced in a manner that made me believe him that he came from an unknown planet somewhere in the Earth's solar system. The Tenth Planet.
2: In talking to Earthmen, I find that to be the most simple designation.
1: But there are only 9 planets in our solar system.
2: You are mistaken.
1: But the scientists...
2: are mistaken.
1: I see. You say you've seen my brother recently.
2: Yes.
1: Where is he?
2: With us.
1: He's all right? Unharmed?
2: In perfect physical condition and very happy. In fact, only one thing could make him happier.
1: Yeah.
2: Sit down, Mr. Walker. My time is limited and I have much to say.
1: For the next 2 hours, I listened to the most fantastic narrative I had ever heard in my life. It defied logic, reason, and at the same time seemed to explain the flying saucers, the green fireballs, and the disappearances of so many men during the past few years.
2: Industrialists, artists, jurists, writers, scientists are but a few.
1: But why? Why are you doing this?
2: So that someday these men will be able to rebuild what is left of Earth.
1: Rebuild Earth?
2: Your experiments into atomic research, juvenile as they are dangerous. You are children playing with matches that could ignite the universe. We cannot let that happen. Therefore, the time is near for us to conquer Earth. You have seen our raypars.
1: Raypars? I never heard.
2: Oh, I believe you call them flying saucers. Most amusing. These are scouting craft. Soon we shall land in force.
1: When?
2: Before I may answer that, Mr. Walker, I must know whether or not you intend to join us.
1: Oh, I see.
2: I realize you will want time to consider this proposal.
1: Yes, I will.
2: I am authorized to give you 3 days, Earth time. In 72 of your hours exactly, I shall return.
1: Suppose my answer is no.
2: Then you shall stay here on Earth.
1: But I could warn them. Warn all the nations on Earth. Make them stop production of atomic weapons.
2: Warn them? Do you think they would believe you, Mr. Walker?

0: All right, Todd. Do you want to tell me now about Harry?
1: Harry's safe. He's fine.
0: Well, that's a relief. You hadn't mentioned him all day, so I thought... Well, Todd, where is he?
1: On the 10th planet.
0: Oh, darling, stop joking. I'm serious.
1: So am I. Deadly serious. Jean, listen to me. Listen. And remember that I've never been more serious about anything in my life.
2: Good evening, Mr. Walker.
1: Oh, Major Collins, come in, sir.
2: Sorry to disturb you at this time of night, Mr. Walker, but we've been very busy at the research center, and I didn't want to think I'd forgotten about you.
1: Well, it's kind of you to take such an interest, Major, but, to be honest, I don't think we'll be around much longer.
2: Oh? Have you had some word from your brother, Harry?
1: No, not exactly, but... Well, under the circumstances, there doesn't seem to be much point in staying here. I'm sure you people do everything you can to find him.
2: Mr. Walker, are you sure you haven't heard from your brother?
1: I have neither seen nor talked to my brother.
2: I ask if you've heard from him.
1: Yes, I have heard of him.
2: Mr. Walker, as a citizen, it's your duty to turn any information you may have over to me.
1: You wouldn't believe my information, Major.
2: Well, suppose you let me be the judge of that.
1: All right. I've received a message from Harry.
2: Where is he?
1: On the 10th planet.
2: What?
1: He is on the 10th planet.
2: Mr. Walker, this is no
1: time
2: to...
1: I'm perfectly serious, Major. I told you you wouldn't believe me.
2: I see. And that's all you have to tell me?
1: One thing more. The inhabitants of that planet are going to conquer this Earth.
2: With rocket ships and ray guns, I presume. Mr. Walker, I'll ask you once more. Where is your brother?
1: I've told you.
2: You leave me no choice, Mr. Walker. I shall have to report the fact that you... that you are withholding... vital information. Good night.

0: Promptly after 10, we heard it. And again, the desert and the room, everything turned that strange metallic green.
1: It's fantastic. Todd, I'm scared.
0: No, baby, it's all right. This is just how it was the other night.
1: How long before he'll come to the house?
0: Any minute now.
1: I don't like this.
0: It's funny. He should have been here by now.
1: Maybe something's happened. Todd, maybe they're going to kill us.
0: No. Don't talk like that. I'll take a look out here.
1: Todd, don't leave me.
0: Yeah, stay with Bobby. I'll be right back.
1: Todd!
2: Good evening, Mr. Walker.
0: Hoggett. We've been waiting inside for you.
2: Yes, I know. Have you reached your decision, Mr. Walker?
0: Yes, we have. We're going to go with you.
2: We?
0: My wife and son. We're all packed.
2: I'm afraid you misunderstood my original proposal, Mr. Walker.
0: What?
2: My offer to you did not include your wife and son.
0: It took me only a second to realize what this meant, and then I turned and ran as fast as I could. Suddenly, in that moment, I was a man of Earth with a wife and child, and I had no intention of leaving them. Jean.
1: Yes, dear, what?
0: Get your things, hurry. We're getting out of
1: Todd,
0: here.
1: Todd, what is it?
0: I'll tell you later. Now, get the car started, and I'll get Bobby.
1: But what about...
0: Please,
1: what,
0: Jean.
1: What is it, Pop?
0: We're going home, son. Back to California. Come on.
1: Here
0: we go.
1: I don't think I'd like it on another planet. I'd like it right here. This other planet, I'd scare me. I don't want to...
0: I'll drive, Jean.
1: Where are we going?
0: I'm going to drive back to the atomic center.

0: back through the rearview mirror and breathed easier. The night was moonlit, pure golden moonlight. It wasn't green anymore, and when we reached the highway, I was sure we'd make it.
1: Darling, what is it?
0: I don't know. Gas is all right. Here, take my jacket. I'm going to look under the hood. Ignition's okay. It's not flooded. Jean, I don't see a thing wrong.
1: What shall we do?
0: There's a gas station about a half a mile down the road. You stay here with Bobby.
1: Todd.
0: I won't be gone over 20 minutes. What is it? Oh, no. Green. Everything's turning green. The Raypaw, they're coming after me. I've got to get away.
2: Mr. Walker, why exert yourself?
0: What? Target.
2: You cannot escape us.
0: I'll get away. I've got to get away. I've got to make it. I've got to make it. No. No, Gene.

I'm positive that Earth, as we know it, is doomed. There's only one slim chance. If Major Collins were to have the radioactive rock we found in my brother's room analyzed, he would find that it is not of our planet. Perhaps then he would realize I was telling the truth. Otherwise, it's only a matter of time. They know our weakness and our strength, and they will conquer and rule the Earth. It's only a matter of time.

0: Thanks, Joe. And if my voice seems a bit shaky, it's because you've given us something to think about.
1: Wendell, I really don't think there's a word of truth in this flying saucer business. The other day, I read a statement by a man who runs an airline. He said that 20% of his pilots had never even seen a flying saucer. Oh, by the way, my thanks to Joan Banks and Richard Beale, Ben Wright, Peter Leeds, and Hans Conried, whose performance, you might say, was out of this world.
0: Thanks again, Joe. We'll hear about next week's Hollywood Star Playhouse right after our Bakers of America home economist, Miss Helen Reed, tells you about a dessert idea for your school lunches. Miss Reed?
2: Thank you, Mr. Niles. 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
0: Thank you, Miss Reed. And now here's a word about next week's Hollywood Star Playhouse. It's a story called The Reluctant Witness, starring Dennis O'Keefe.
3: Every detail of that horrible accident etched itself on my memory. I was determined that I would never allow myself to be called as a witness. And later, when I found it wasn't an accident, but murder, then it was too late.
0: Joseph Cotten can currently be seen in the Universal International Technicolor production, Untamed Frontier. Tonight's transcribed story was written for Mr. Cotten by Charlie Smith and Ralph Rose. The entire production is under the direction of Jack Johnstone. All characters and incidents were fictitious, and any similarity to actual characters or incidents is purely coincidental. This is Wendell Niles speaking for the Bakers of America with an invitation to be with us again next Sunday for Hollywood Star Playhouse. Enjoy another half hour of fine dramatic entertainment brought to you direct from Hollywood by the Bakers of America, who are helping you serve better meals through bakery foods.
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Welcome back to Strange Tales. It's time for The Haunting Hour this week, syndicated series produced by NBC. 52 episodes. It was produced from 1945 through 1946. Our story today doesn't have a broadcast date, but here's Frank Lovejoy in Date in the Dark.

No. No, stay where you are. 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This is the haunting hour.

0: Midnight. 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Weak and mean and cheap, without dignity. And great and proud and powerful. And the metropolis at midnight, filled with the high spirits of joy-seekers, revelers who give way to the goodness of living, or try to forget the badness of living. Midnight that is brooding, sinister. The sounds of the big city at midnight, the squeaks and roars of taxicabs, the rumble of trucks, the moan of river boats, and underground, the subway, and under and above, the sounds of the people, shrill, ribald, futile. But there is quiet, too, in the teeming city at midnight. The quiet that is broken by the wail of a child, the rattle of a snore, or, as in the home of Earl Breton, a private detective and his partner, Owen Bailey, called the professor. The telephone rings, and the professor answers it.
1: Hello? Earl Breton? No, this is Mr. Bailey, Breton's partner. Who's calling?
2: This is Bill Henderson. Is Earl there?
1: Just a moment. It's Bill Henderson, Earl. Do you want to talk to him?
3: Bill Henderson? What does that crooked politician want?
1: Sounds very anxious.
3: Oh, that's too bad. Tell him I'm very busy. I gotta go to sleep.
1: Hello, Mr. Henderson.
2: Yeah?
1: I'm sorry, but Mr. Breton
2: Listen
1: is not
2: to me,
1: in...
2: Bailey. If Earl doesn't talk to me, he may be responsible for my death.
1: I can't possibly see how that...
3: Let me have the phone, Professor. Hello, Henderson.
2: Is you, Earl?
3: Yeah, what's on your mind?
2: I gotta see you right away, Earl. Can you meet me down at your office?
3: Office hours are from 10 to 2, Henderson. You know that. I'll see you tomorrow.
2: No, wait, Earl. Wait. I tell you, you gotta see me tonight.
3: Now, look, I can't...
2: Wait until tomorrow, because I may never get there tomorrow.
3: How do you figure?
2: I can't explain it on the phone, but I know what I'm talking about. I gotta see you tonight. Got it.
3: Where are you now?
2: I'm at my house.
3: Okay. Give me a few minutes to get a cup of something warm. I'll meet you down to the office.
2: Oh, thanks a million, Earl.
3: Never mind the thanks. Bring some money with you.
2: Don't worry about that, Earl. This is worth anything to me.
3: Goodbye.
1: That seems to be his trouble, Earl.
3: Well, he's probably swindled one guy too many.
1: Good.
3: What do you mean, good?
1: I mean, he picked a good time for it. We can very well use the money, you know.
3: Well, you can start drawing the bill now, Professor. And remember, after office hours, it's triple usual.

0: Here comes the elevator now, Will.
1: If we ever make enough dough, Professor, remind me to move out of this broken-down building.
0: All buildings are pretty much alike at this hour of night.
1: How do they expect one old guy to take care of this whole thing by himself?
0: He manages if you don't rush him.
1: Yeah.
2: The devil has got his finger on it. It's you, Mr. Britton. Faith, you'll never be known as a patient man.
1: I hate waiting for elevators, old-timer.
2: Good evening, Mr. Bailey.
0: Good evening. You've got lots to do around here, haven't you?
2: Sure. I've got to make the rounds, you know.
1: How's business?
2: Oh, very slow, Mr. Britton. You're the only two people I've seen all night.
0: Hey, it's pitch black out here, isn't it?
2: You want me to put the hall lights on?
1: Don't bother, old-timer. We'll make it.
0: It might help if you throw your flashlight beam down the hall.
2: Oh, sure thing. How's this?
0: That's fine. Here. I've got the key, Earl.
1: Right. Thanks, old-timer. We're okay now.
2: I'll be seeing you on the way down.
0: Now, if I can just find the switch. Here.
1: What's the matter with the light?
0: Looks like the switch don't work.
1: It's working all right when I left this evening. Where'd I find the desk lamp?
0: Find it, Earl?
1: Yeah. You didn't take the bulb out of this lamp, did you, Professor?
0: Of course not.
1: I've got an idea, Professor, that we have company.
3: You're a very smart chap, Breton.
0: Who's that?
3: Just stay where you are, both of you, and don't ask any questions. Mr. Breton knows that those lights are not out by accident, but if either of you makes a false move, there could be one.
1: What are you looking for?
3: Information.
1: And why keep us in the dark?
3: There's enough light for me from that street lamp shining in your window. I can see you both.
1: What do you want to know?
3: I understand, Breton, that you got some new dope on the Kennedy murder. Am I right?
1: Kennedy murder? Why, the police gave Kennedy up as a suicide 5 years ago. What would I be...
3: Stay where you are, Breton. I told you I can see.
1: Yeah, sure. Seems kind of... Yeah, I guess our visit is a little touchy, Professor.
3: You didn't believe that I could see you. Next time, I won't miss. Now, give it to me straight.
1: I told you I don't like the smell of a body that's been buried 5 years, and I ain't digging it up. Now, what else do you want?
2: Mr. Breton, are you in there?
3: Don't make a move.
2: Mr. Breton, Mr. Bailey, whatever happened to you...
1: Okay, I hope you get a big kick out of beating up a helpless old guy. That was very tough. Very.
4: Doc, Professor, I've got a... What happened, Earl? Where are you?
1: Right over here where that voice was coming from, and he's not here.
0: Maybe he moved over to another corner of the room.
1: Duck behind something, Professor. I'm going to light a match.
0: Careful now, Earl.
1: Well, I'll be. There's nobody here.
0: Who's that lying in the doorway?
1: Wait a minute. Looks like the old-timer. Here's his flashlight. I'll turn it on.
0: Put him in this chair, Earl.
1: No, it's too late, Professor. He's dead.
0: Dead?
1: That dirty rat killing a sweet, harmless old man.
0: Wait, what's this here on the floor?
1: Let me see.
0: Hotel key.
1: Hotel Markham, room 517.
0: Think that fell out of the old man's pocket?
1: No, that's a mobster's hotel. It's full of gamblers and racket men.
0: Then that means if we go to room 517, we ought to be able to find out the man who did this.
1: You don't find anybody in that hotel. You smoke them out. Besides, that key might have been stolen just so somebody could plant it here. Don't you see that?
0: Then how are we going to know?
1: The voice, Professor. I'll never forget that voice. I'm promising the old man now that I'll find it.
0: Well, what do we do, Will?
1: You go find Henderson and tell him we won't be able to see him tonight. I'm going to the Hotel Markham. Meet me there as soon as you're through, in front of the hotel.
0: And what about the old man?
1: On our way out, we'll ring the night alarm. That'll bring the police.
0: But aren't we going to tell him what happened?
1: Right now, Professor, we don't know any more than they do. Come on, let's go.
5: Anything I can do? Oh. Hello, Breton.
1: How's the hotel business?
5: Oh, we don't complain.
1: Uh-huh. Who's up in room 517?
5: I want to know.
1: I understand there's a game going on.
5: So?
1: So, I'd like to get in.
5: Well, there's a gentleman by the name of Sparrow ran to the room. Maybe you know him.
1: That's all I wanted to hear. You can tell my good friend, Mr. Sparrow, I'm coming right up.
5: Don't worry. I will.
1: Oh. By the way, I hear there's a shortage of keys. You still lose many of them?
5: Certainly we do. Every day.
1: That's very interesting. Very interesting.
6: Well, look who's here, fellas. My old pal, Earl Breton.
1: Hiya, Sparrow.
6: Fine. Come on in.
1: How's the game?
6: Pretty good. You want to take a hand?
1: Yeah, maybe. How long you been playing?
6: Oh, about 12 hours. Now meet the boys. All right, fellas. This is Dan Huber. He's new in this town.
1: Yeah? Didn't take you long to find this place, did it, Dan?
2: Maybe. I got a nose for this stuff.
6: Yes. And you know Harry Jackson, Earl, don't you?
1: Sure, I know Harry. How are you, Harry?
7: Fine.
1: What did you say, Harry?
7: I said I'm fine. That's what I said.
1: Sure.
6: Now, this is Willie Garvin, and over
1: well,
6: here...
1: that's a funny name, Willie.
8: What's funny about it?
1: How do you spell it?
8: G-A-R-V-I-N. Why? Does it sound familiar?
1: Willie, no.
6: And I don't have to introduce you to my partner, Joe Murray, huh?
1: Hello, Joe.
9: Hello.
1: Funny to find you and Sparrow in the same game, Joe.
9: What's funny about that?
1: Well, after all, you and Sparrow are partners, aren't you?
9: Nobody sent for you, Breton, and if you don't like what goes on here, you can shove off.
6: Come on, Earl. When are you going to stop burning up Joe? Anyhow, he just came in a few minutes ago. So we really just started playing together.
1: Oh, just came in a few minutes ago. Where were you, Joe?
9: Since when do I report to you?
1: Well, I'm just curious, that's all.
9: I told you before, Breton, I don't like coppers, and that still goes. Now, let's get the game going.
6: Well, Earl, you taking a hand?
1: Sure, but... First, I got to get the professor. He's got my dough. I'll be back in a few
9: minutes. Wait a minute, Breton. What are you trying to pull? Why didn't you bring your dough in the first place?
1: I just wanted to see who was in the game.
6: Oh, sure. Joey's got a right to know. Go ahead, Earl. Get your dough. Oh, but don't forget to come back, huh? Otherwise, it wouldn't look so good, huh?
1: Sure. Don't worry. I'll be back. How long you been waiting, Professor?
0: I just got here. Did you find out anything?
1: No, not a thing. I listened to every voice up there. Not one of them was the right one. How about you? Did you see Henderson?
0: Yeah, that is, I didn't see him, but I found out about him.
1: What do you mean, found out about him?
0: Well, when I got there, Earl, there were a lot of people outside the house, and the police were there.
1: Police? What happened?
0: Henderson was murdered.

0: It was midnight when the phone rang in the home of Earl Breton, a private detective. A man named Henderson was calling. Henderson, a crooked politician who insisted he was in danger of being killed and that he had to see Breton immediately. Earl agreed to meet him in his office. But when he and his partner, the professor, arrived a few minutes later, they were faced with a peculiar situation. The lights in the office wouldn't work, and before they could investigate, a voice challenged them from the darkness. Their unknown visitor fired at them, purposely missing, in order to warn them that he meant business. The sound of the gun attracted the attention of the night watchman. He came to investigate and was killed by the intruder, who disappeared, leaving Earl with the old man's body and a clue. The key to room 517 at the Hotel Markham. They rang the police alarm and Earl sent the professor to intercept Henderson, to break the appointment they had with him. Then he went to the hotel, to room 517, where he expected to find the killer. He interrupted a card game, but Sparrow, the gangster who was registered in 517, invited Earl to sit in, much to the displeasure of his partner, Joe Murray. Breton accepted, promising to return soon. He went down to the street where the professor was waiting. The professor had news for him. Henderson had been murdered.
1: How did you find out he was murdered, Professor?
2: I overheard two policemen talking to one another.
1: Did the cops know you were there?
2: Oh, no. We wouldn't want them to know we was interested, would we?
1: Good for you, Professor.
2: But now that I think of it, Earl, shouldn't we tell the police what we know?
1: Well, that's a good idea, except that we don't know anything they can't find out for themselves.
2: But they don't know that Henderson called us to meet him at the office. And then when we got there, we met somebody else. And it was that somebody else who killed the night watchman.
1: I know there's some connection between those two things, Professor. In fact, if I didn't know Henderson's voice so well...
2: You'd say that it was the man at the office who imitated it?
1: Sure, that's an old trick. A man disguises his voice to sound like... Hey, just a minute, Professor. Why couldn't it be...
2: You mean you actually think that the man we met in the office was the one who called us earlier and he imitated Henderson's voice?
1: No. That'd be too obvious. The killer's much cleverer than that.
2: But you do think he had something to do with both of the murders?
1: Certainly. If he didn't, how would he know that we were coming down to the office at midnight? He was expecting us. So he must have been with Henderson at the time Henderson called us.
2: If you don't mind my saying so, Earl, it doesn't make sense. Why should this man have bothered to come down to our office just to ask us about some murder case that was over and forgotten 5 years ago?
1: That's just it, Professor. He didn't want that information at all. That was just to throw us off the track. That was why he left the key there when he slugged the old man and disappeared.
2: You mean he actually wanted us to follow him here to the Hotel Markham?
1: Don't you see? He was trying to establish the alibi that he was playing cards in this hotel at the time of the murder. And he could force us to testify as police witnesses that we saw him here.
2: Then why don't we tell that to the police?
1: Oh, Professor, you're slipping. You know the police don't want ideas. They've got their own. Besides, if we don't know whose voice we heard, what can we tell them?
2: Well, at least we can tell them that it was somebody who's up in that hotel room now.
1: Sure. But can we prove it?
2: I guess not. Well, then what can we do?
1: We gotta go upstairs and find out who that phony voice belongs to.
2: But our life can be very short in a place like this. I mean, I'm not thinking about me.
1: I know, Professor, I know. But I made a promise to that old watchman that I'd find the guy who killed him, and I like to keep a promise.
2: But, we ain't got enough money to play cards with those people.
1: They don't know that.
2: Well, I don't think it should take them more than one hand to find out.
1: All right, then you'll have to stall. Now, one of those guys up there has a phony British voice.
2: So?
1: Listen.
3: Stay where you are, Breton. I told you, I can see.
1: How's that?
2: If I wasn't looking at you, I'd swear it was the guy in the room.
1: Good. That's all I wanted to know.
3: I knew you'd keep your promise to come back, Earl.
1: Oh, why not? This is my night, Sparrow.
3: Well, come on, take a chair.
1: I think I'll let the professor play for me. I do much better when I'm looking over his shoulder.
3: Suit yourself.
4: Let's get going. You're holding up the game.
3: How many chips, Professor?
2: Well, that's up to Earl.
1: Chips? Why, what do you say we start off with $10 worth, Professor? I got a hunch.
2: I guess that's all right.
4: Wait a minute. Who are you kidding, Breton? Since when do you figure you can get in on this game for $10?
1: That's just a starter, Joe. I always like to play hunches.
3: But you've got more than that, haven't you, Earl?
1: You know better than ask me that, Sparrow.
4: Yeah? We'll see. Okay, deal them out.
1: Joe, if I didn't know that you just came into this game a little while ago, I'd figure that you were losing plenty.
4: Why?
1: Ah, you're so touchy.
3: I open. $5.
4: Raise your 10.
2: I'm out.
3: Well, playing it safe, Professor.
2: I'd rather not explain my game.
1: Maybe if Joe played it safer, he wouldn't be so worried all the time.
3: Oh, Joe. Joe's got lots on his mind.
1: I don't know, Sparrow. You're Joe's partner. You never seem to worry like he does.
4: What do you mean, worry? Who says I'm worried? I'm just careful, that's all. I don't trust nobody, see?
1: Nobody? You mean not even Sparrow, your own partner?
4: I said nobody.
3: Oh, Joe thinks maybe I talk too much.
4: That's right.
1: I didn't hear you say anything out of place, Sparrow.
3: He thinks I made a mistake telling you he just came into the game a little while ago.
4: I told you to shut up, Sparrow.
3: Oh, come on, Joe. You don't have to be afraid of Earl Breton.
4: He's a cop, and I told you don't have to know nothing.
3: He wouldn't repeat anything he heard up here, would you, Earl?
1: I always play it safe.
3: I think you're all right, Earl.
1: Mind if I stand up?
4: Where you going?
1: I just want to walk around a little bit, stretch my legs.
4: Just don't go looking at any hands.
1: Okay. I'll stand over here by the wall.
3: You're going to let the professor play by himself?
1: Sure. Hey, this is a very interesting electric light switch.
4: You guys don't cut the chatter, I'll blow this game off.
3: Hey, wait a minute.
4: Who put those lights out? Put the lights on!
3: What are you getting so crazy about, Joe? You act as if you just murdered someone.
4: Put up the lights, I said, quick!
1: I'm sorry, Joe. That was my mistake. I didn't know the light switched off this way.
4: Shut up! And you, Sparrow, what was the idea of saying I murdered someone?
3: What are you talking about, Joe? I didn't say anything.
4: Don't give me that stuff. I heard you. You can't fool me with that phony voice you put on.
3: I told you, I didn't say anything.
4: Oh, yeah? Well, I happen to know that nobody else but you talks that way.
3: Cut it, you dope. Didn't you know that wasn't my voice?
4: Sparrow, if you're trying to pull anything...
1: Okay, Joe. Sparrow's right. Now, don't get sore. It was my fault. I didn't know.
4: That ain't the point, Breton. I want to know what he's trying to pull. It ain't none of your business, copper.
1: I just wanted to tell you I'm sorry. It was my voice you heard, Joe.
4: What? Are you? All right, what's the game, Breton?
1: No game, Joe. Just a joke, that's all.
3: Sure, Joe, just a joke. Very funny, too. Can't you take a joke, Joe?
4: Nuts. All right, Breton. You want to stay in this game, get up some real dough or beat it?
1: Okay, I'll come clean with you. That's all the dough we got with us right now. If you let me go in the next room and make a call... I'll get some sent up here right away.
3: Why, sure. You want to use the phone, huh? Yes, it's right in the next room.
1: Thanks, Sparrow.
5: This is the desk.
1: Hello. Get me Spring 73100.
5: Spring 73100?
1: Right.
5: Oh, you're kidding. That's police headquarters. Say, if you have any complaints to make...
6: Hold on there.
5: Hey, wait a minute. What goes on here?
6: Just one of your keys.
1: Oh, hello, Sparrow. I can't say much for your phone service.
3: No? What's the matter with it?
1: They wouldn't get a number for me.
3: I see. Who you're calling is so important.
1: The police? I guess I can wait.
3: Well, say, I'm glad you came in here, Breton. I wanted to have a little talk with you. Alone.
1: You wouldn't use that revolver right here in this room, would you?
3: Wouldn't I? You know, I can do pretty much as I want to in this hotel. You know that, don't you?
1: Yeah. But if you killed me now, wouldn't you have to tell Joe why you did it?
3: Well, what do you mean?
1: I mean, wouldn't you have to tell him that you were tired of being partners with him and Henderson? That you wanted the whole racket for yourself? So that you killed Henderson, trying to make it look as though Joe did it so he could take the rap?
3: If you're trying to talk loud so Joe will hear you, I might as well tell you he just left.
1: Well, at least I found out it was you who slugged the night watchman in my building tonight.
3: So what?
1: Just that you killed him, that's all.
3: You shouldn't have gotten away.
1: Then you're admitting that you killed Henderson and the watchman.
3: Only to you, Breton. And I'll tell you why. Because I'm going to make sure that you'll never be able to tell it to the cops. See?
1: I don't have to tell them, Sparrow. They know about it already.
3: Oh, sure. You gave them all this information before you came up here.
1: No, I didn't tell them. You did.
3: You know something, Breton? I'm beginning to think you're a little bit nuts.
1: I suppose you wouldn't believe me if I told you the police are listening to you right now? They heard you admit all this to me?
3: Oh, now, wait a minute. Don't tell me you hid him in my closet.
1: No.
3: If
1: But they're right outside in that room where we were just playing cards.
7: You're crazy.
1: Why don't you take a look?
7: Because I ain't dumb enough to turn my back on you.
1: Then that makes it easy for them to come in.
8: Drop the gun, Sparrow. Give it here.
7: But it is the cops.
8: But we heard the whole thing outside, Benton. Pretty smart.
7: But how did you get the cops up here?
1: I didn't get them, Sparrow. You did.
7: Cut it out, Breton!
1: It's true. You know the best way to bring the police is to leave a hotel key next to a dead man, and that's what you did.
7: Yeah, but you picked it up.
1: Not me. I just made a mental note of it, that's all.
2: What puzzles me, Earl, is how you know the police were out here when you made Sparrow talk.
1: Ah, that was easy. When I tried to put through a call before, I heard a voice at the switchboard asking about a key. And I just played a hunch.
8: I'm glad we got here in time. Come along, Sparrow.
1: Well, Professor, let's go home.
2: Yes, sir.
1: Oh, and look, if our phone rings again tonight, don't answer it.

From shadows and stillness, mystery weaves a spell of strangest fascination, charging the mind with doubts and fears. For mystery is a strange companion, a living memory in the hauntings.

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1: That lays out from the flight deck. First officer speaking. We've begun our initial ascent into New York's JFK Airport. Showing about 100 miles out, we'll have you on the ground in just under 20 minutes.

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0: 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I've been part of the music scene for more than 30 years. I was diagnosed with bipolar disorder, and my whole life was thrown sideways. 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
15: Hi, my name is Dan Politano, and you're listening to Earshot Daily. I'm going to kick off today's show with a band from Vancouver. Alien Boys fire on all cylinders with a fierce mix of political punk, queer punk, riot girl, and hardcore. Their EP, Live at Rain City Recorders, was recorded in a single take with no edits, capturing the band's chaotic live energy in real time. I'm going to play you two songs from this. The first one is called Down by the Water, and the next one is called Just Another Piece of Acid.

0: daughter. Little fish, big fish, swimming in the water. Come back here. Give me my daughter.
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Rick Sparks and the Enablers released their debut album in 2018 called The Trouble with the Light. It garnered a number of award nominations, including the 2020 SoCan Songwriter of the Year award. Their sophomore album, Pleasures in the Pathless Woods, went to win the 2022 Music PEI Award for Group Recording of the Year, the 2022 City of Summerside Culture Award, and received a 2022 East Coast Music Award nomination for Group Recording of the Year. The song I'm going to play came out November 15th, 2024. It's called Car Crash Sequence.

We're halfway through this edition of Earshot Daily. My name's Dan Politano, and thank you for joining us. I'm from Victoria, BC. That last song was one of mine off my latest EP, What's Your Game, that came out in September 2024. For more information on me, you can visit me online at danpolitano.com, and I also host the Dad Life podcast, which is available on all podcast platforms. Montreal-based singer-songwriter and producer Maya Love immerses you in a genuine, organic, heartfelt universe. This self-taught, multidisciplinary artist who takes her influence from soul, R&B, folk, pop, rock, jazz, and oriental music, co-produced her distinctive debut EP and her latest album, one that will stir your soul. Maya uses music as a way to heal and connect with her inner child and believes at her core that it is a universal language that can be spread to create more love, harmony, and bring people together. The song is called Supernova.

That song was called Whisper by The August Arrival. The band is led by Yukon songwriter and vocalist Sarah McDonald. It's a solo project supported by friends, incorporating live and recording contributions from an array of musicians who slide in and out of the lineup. Over 13 years, the band has graced stages across Western Canada, performing at a bunch of festivals. Their album All Blue and Gold charted on Earshot Distro for over 15 weeks. If you're an artist and want to get a chance to get on this show, or if you're a broadcaster and want to host, check out earshot-distro.ca for more information. Canadian indie rock band Winter Sleep was formed in Halifax, Nova Scotia in 2001. The Juno Award-winning band has released 7 previous full-length records, the last two of which were released on Dine Alone Records. They took a break after the release of their 2019 album In the Land Of, and during that time, wrote a wealth of new material. This song came out November 8th, 2024. It's called Fool for a Life.

0: Well, that's all for this edition of Earshot Daily. I'm your host, Dan Politano. We hope you've enjoyed this show. We'll be back tomorrow with another half hour of brand new material from all across the country here on the Earshot Daily Show. 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
6: Hello and welcome to today's episode of Red Eye. I'm Jane Williams. 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Podcasts of interviews from that show will be posted the following week. Coming up in this episode, Ian Mass talks with former union leader and politician Judy Darcy about her new memoir, Leading from the Heart.
7: Judy Darcy's new book, Leading from the Heart, chronicles her battles as a feminist, a union leader, and a politician from the 1960s until today. Judy joins us today to talk about both those personal and political battles. Hello, Judy. Good morning.
8: Hello, Ian. Good morning to you.
7: Yes. Well, you start the book with a story. I've heard you say this story a couple of times, but it's a great one about how you became Miss York University and entered the Miss Canada University Beauty Pageant in 1970. Quite a role for a budding feminist. You want to tell us that story?
8: Sure. Well, it actually is a story that ties together the women's movement at the time in British Columbia and in Ontario. So I was in the Toronto Women's Liberation Movement, and there was a very active feminist group in Vancouver called the Vancouver Women's Caucus. And there was a Miss Canadian University pageant coming up in Kitchener-Waterloo, Ontario. And Simon Fraser University, the Students' Council, had chosen Janelle Jolly, who was a feminist, a member of Women's Caucus, to be the official Miss Simon Fraser University in order to enter it and to expose what beauty pageants were about. But she got disqualified at the last minute. First they said, oh, you're married, you can't be a contestant. Then they said, oh, you're only a part-time student, you can't be a contestant. Finally, they just said to Janelle Jolly, your aims and objectives are not the same thing as the aims and objectives of the Miss Canadian University pageant. So they needed somebody to go undercover. And I was sitting in a Toronto Women's Liberation Movement meeting, and they were, how do we find somebody to go undercover? And all of a sudden, people are turning and looking at me and saying, Judy, you're on the Students' Council at York University, aren't you? Do you think you could get to be Miss York University? And I was appalled. Absolutely appalled, because the idea, I'd always been self-conscious about my weight, and the idea of me parading on a catwalk in a beauty contest, scantily clad, was, you know, I couldn't imagine doing this, even for the cause. Anyway, as it turns out, they canceled the beauty bathing suit competition, and then I was stuck, because I'd made this, like, this was my principled objection, and now I had no other objection to hang on to. So long story short, I went undercover as Miss York University. Well, I went to the Students' Council, they debated it for hours, and then they finally said, okay, you can be Miss York University, but don't tell us what you're going to be up to. So I went undercover for several days in that pageant, and, well, I can tell you the outcome here, or I can leave your listeners guessing so they can read about the outcome in the book. What would you prefer, Ian?
7: Well, let's just say you didn't win, but you didn't lose. How's that?
8: Ah, that's a good way to put it. That's a very good way to put it.
7: Yeah.
8: Well, it was an excruciatingly difficult experience for a young feminist who had just recently stopped wearing gobs of dark eye makeup and teasing my hair into a big beehive, as was the fashion in the 60s. So it was quite an excruciating experience, but yes, okay, we'll let the readers, it's the first chapter of In Leading from the Heart, so.
7: That's right, it goes right into it. So then you move on, you talk about your journey from being a non-union library worker to eventually becoming the national president of the country's largest union, the Canadian Union of Public Employees. Tell us some of those stories and the triumphs and tribulations of being a woman president.
8: Well, generally in QP, it was a really good place for a young feminist to be. We'd had the first woman leader of a union in Canada was Grace Hartman. She was president of QP from 1975 to 1983. And so the union had really good policies on women's equality, but it was still a very, very male-dominated union. But it was a union with good policies on equal pay, on childcare, on harassment, you name it. QP was out front on a lot of those issues. Still, when I was elected national president in 1991, I was the only woman in Canada at the time in such a position. All the other major unions were led by men. And the majority of the senior directors, the senior staff in the organization were men. And they looked at me like, you know, why would we be... How did this young feminist, I mean, I was 43, but still that was young compared to many of them. How did this young feminist radical get to be our boss? And there was a lot of resistance, a lot of sexism, a lot of resistance. And in some cases, some overt bullying and just incidents of really outrageous harassment and sexist statements and words and so on. Over time, we worked very, very hard to increase the number of women in leadership, to increase the number of women in staff, and to make fighting for equality issues, but also fighting more broadly for social issues, issues that affected the population at large, like Medicare, like protecting and expanding our public health care system, issues like keeping water in public hands, keeping power in public hands. So over time, we began to really shift the culture of Canada's largest union and make fighting for equality issues, equality and equity issues, really central to the organization's work, and also started to make coalition building in the community, broad coalitions around issues that affected every person in this country. They became increasingly part of living and breathing, not just at the national union level. It's easy to have great policies. It's another thing to actually put them in practice on the ground and have members engaged and involved in mobilizing.

0: workplace, whether that's health and safety, whether that's respect and dignity on the job, whether that's wages that allow you to keep up with inflation and provide a good life for your family. Those are the issues, obviously, that preoccupy workers and unions every day. But some unions, including CUPE, have taken the approach, and certainly did during the time that I was national president, which was 12 years, that we were uniquely placed as public sector workers to be in a position to fight for public services and for the broader social good. Because who knows best how we need to improve and expand, improve how we care for frail elderly, our seniors, than the care aides who are there at their bedside providing most of their care every day? Who better than the blue-collar workers who know firsthand about crumbling infrastructure and the size of pipes and why we need to invest in infrastructure in order to be able to both conserve water and why it's critical to keep our water in public hands? So it was issues like that that certainly were grounded in CUPE members' day-to-day experience, but they were also absolutely about playing a leadership role in the social good for Canadians as a whole, and that's why some of us refer to it as social unionism.
1: So after those 12 years in CUPE, you moved to British Columbia and pretty well immediately led the Hospital Employees Union in trying to protect public health care and workers from then Premier Gordon Campbell's health privatization policies. Talk about getting out of the frying pan and jumping into the fire. What was this all about?
0: Well, Ian, that I actually considered that very phrase that you used as a potential title for that chapter, because it was very much jumping from the frying pan into the fire. Well, Gordon Campbell had just inflicted the most horrible attacks and pain on healthcare workers and on public healthcare in British Columbia, had laid off over 8,000 healthcare workers, the overwhelming majority of them women and racialized workers. It was the biggest layoff of women workers in Canadian history. And the union was beginning to reorganize them, which was an uphill battle, and they faced obstacles every step of the way, workers being fired, being disciplined, lots of time spent at the labor board and legal challenges and so on. And they asked me to come and lead the union. The provincial executive asked me to come and lead the union in order to rebuild, really, after those fierce attacks, and to rebuild the confidence of members, because the membership was also very divided. And so I was there for 6.5 years. And, you know, to me, those healthcare workers I represented are really the heart of healthcare. They're the unsung heroes. And we started, after the massive layoffs and reorganizing those workers, we decided to launch a living wage campaign because we knew that we couldn't win on our own taking on those multinational contractors. You know, the work had been privatized, contracted out, and it was multinational contractors, enormous ones that they were now employed by. And they earned $18 plus pension benefits before the contracting out. And after the contracting out, it was about 10 bucks an hour with really lousy benefits, no pension plan. So we needed to build this broader tent, this broader coalition, both for the sake of those workers, but also for the sake of other low-paid workers across British Columbia. We launched a living wage campaign. The theme was, work should lift you out of poverty, not keep you there. And it began there with those healthcare workers, but it spread so rapidly. New Westminster City Council was the first to adopt a policy that any work done for that city by contractors or direct employees, people would be paid a living wage. Van City took it up. And eventually hundreds of employers across BC became living wage employers. So that was, I think, a really important contribution that hospital employees unions made that benefited their members directly, but also so many working people across BC. And we also won a historic case at the Supreme Court of Canada that was about a legal challenge launched before I arrived at HEU, but carried on while I was there, that was challenging the bills, Bill 29 in particular, that Gordon Campbell had introduced that allowed him to wreak havoc and privatize so widely. And the Supreme Court of Canada, for the very first time in legal history, in labor relations history, declared that collective bargaining rights would be charter protected rights from that point forward. And that was also a huge victory.
1: Wonderful. not to be satisfied with that victory, you got into politics. I mean, you'd run a couple of times, but then you ran in New West

0: Minster. In 2017, under the NDP government, you became Canada's first Minister of Mental Health and Addictions. So let me ask you a big question. So what did you do with that appointment?
1: Well, when Premier Horgan asked me to take this on, I said to him, I'd be honored, Premier. I will throw my heart and my soul into it. And he said, yes, I know that. You're passionate. You're determined. That's why I'm asking you to take this on. He also said to the media, I've given Judy one of the toughest jobs in cabinet. And boy, was he right. I learned that very, very early on, the day of the swearing-in ceremony. We'd been at Government House and then came back. The doors of the legislature were thrown wide open to symbolize this is the people's house. And within about half an hour, I was in a corridor going to the East Wing. And all of a sudden, I was being swarmed by people who needed support with mental illness or addiction, either for themselves or a loved one, some of whom had been waiting for months and months or years, or had found it impossible to navigate the system. And just closing in on me and asking me for help. Now, this is before I even had a business card or an office or staff or anybody. And it just, I remember afterwards when I saw my office for the first time thinking, whoa, this is enormous. I knew the stats. I knew one in five people in British Columbia are struggling with some mental health issue of some sort at any point in time. And it just reinforced for me, this is an enormous problem. We have a big hill to climb. And of course, we were in the midst of a toxic drug crisis. Four people a day were dying. So I immersed myself very, very quickly in learning everything I could about the toxic drug crisis and just reading the coroner's reports and learning where the drugs came from and why people were using toxic drugs and trying to answer all of those questions for myself that I knew that people out there in the community would be asking. And then just starting to dig in as quickly as I could to start taking action in order to save more lives and in order to take the first steps towards building a comprehensive system of mental health and addictions care, because we really did not have a comprehensive system. We had a patchwork of systems, some public, some private, some not-for-profit, but not connected and badly, badly underfunded for many, many years.
0: Your book is called Leading from the Heart, and you do ask yourself a number of times, how do you lead when your heart is broken? So how do you do that? How did you do that?
1: Well, Ian, in my own family, I had certainly experienced some of the worst of mental illness and addiction. My father was a Holocaust survivor who lost several family members in the Holocaust and kept the fact that he was Jewish a secret for 40 years, including from his kids. So he was a tormented soul, an angry, tormented soul, and a tyrant, and he took out his anger and his bitterness and his guilt on through psychological abuse, especially of my mother and also of his kids. My mother was a gentle soul, intelligent, grew up in a fishing village in Denmark, and the first in her family to go to university by working three jobs. And she was in the Danish resistance. She hid Jews in her apartment in Copenhagen. Her apartment was ransacked several times, and one time they came, they never found the Jews that were hidden. And she played a role in the Danish resistance that saved thousands of Jewish lives. In fact, more Jewish lives were saved in Denmark than in any other occupied country in Europe, but at great expense. And she was tortured one night by the Nazis in order to try and get her to give up names, which she did not do. And for many reasons, she lived with mental illness and addiction most of her adult life. Not in my early childhood, but later on. She was institutionalized several times, and she ended up taking her own life. So I knew trauma. I knew mental illness and addiction and the impact that it has on the people affected by it and on their families. And I carried my mother with, especially my mother, the book is dedicated to her. I carried her with me every single day on that job. And it drove me to work harder, to aim higher, to be better, to challenge people around me. You know, 4 people a day are dying. It's a public health emergency. We need to act like it. And it made it all very raw, for sure, for me. But overall, I think the fact that I had that direct experience meant that I didn't blame people. I had some pretty deep understanding of how people got to that place of trauma. And so I could, rather than blaming people who were using toxic drugs, I tried to understand their, like, how they got to that place and what we needed to do to support them and what we needed to do to prevent young people, especially from how we needed to get support for young people at an early age before the issues they were struggling with turn to addiction and turn to a lifelong challenge.
0: Well, the book is not just political. It's very personal. I was moved in many spots with it. So thank you very much for being with us. And thank you very much for writing this very personal and political story about battling for change. Thanks, Judy.
1: Thank you so much.
0: I've been speaking with Judy Darcy about her book, Leading from the Heart, The Battles of a Feminist Union Leader and Politician. It's available all through British Columbia and beyond. Douglas and McIntyre is the publisher. And if your bookstore doesn't have it, please just ask them to order it. It's a great read.
2: 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I'm Jane Williams. Thanks for listening. Hello and welcome to today's episode of Red Eye. I'm Jane Williams. Over the summer, we're bringing you some of the highlights of our 2025-26 season, which wrapped up in mid-May. We're going to be back with our brand new fall season in September. 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Podcasts of interviews from that show will be posted the following week. On the podcast today, we talk with Melissa Bruntlett about the new book, Women Changing Cities, highlighting women leaders from Tirana, Albania to Sydney, Australia. Anuela Ristani is deputy mayor of Tirana, the capital of Albania. She says that she realized one day that her city had been planned with one user in mind, an adult male with no physical impairments who needed to get to the office as quickly as possible. Everything about Tirana's streets, public spaces, and transport systems were designed to make his life as easy as possible. Anuela Ristani is one of the women in local government that we get to meet in Women Changing Cities, a new book by Melissa and Chris Bruntlett. Melissa and Chris are Canadian authors and urban mobility advocates. Their first book was Building the Cycling City, the Dutch Blueprint for Urban Vitality. They currently live in Delft in the Netherlands, and Melissa Bruntlett joins me from there this morning. Hello, Melissa.
3: Hello, Jane. How are you?
2: I'm good. Nice to talk to you. Let's start in Tirana. Now, that's somewhere that's not on most people's radar in North America. What does it look like when you design a city that focuses on that particular one kind of user?
3: Yeah, well, Tirana is a very interesting city because it is, of course, for those familiar with communist era Soviet Union, Tirana fell into where the Soviet Union was. And so their city was very functional in a lot of ways to allow for that sort of lifestyle. There was a lot of informal setup, not a lot of vehicles in the city due to the rules around what you could own and the idea of community benefit and what have you. And then in the late 90s, as communism fell and the Soviet Union collapsed, Tirana started to find themselves again. They're a relatively young city in terms of how we understand them, but they have a millennia of historical contexts that they found themselves needing to come to terms with at the same time as being attracted by this modernity of Western life. And so in addition to lots of new developments, new buildings that have come up in the last 30 years or so, you also saw this massive adoption of cars as it was a symbol of success, of wealth. And the country went from having just a handful of cars to suddenly having 10 times as many cars on their streets in spaces that hadn't been designed for that, where public transportation was having to navigate these suddenly new crowded streets. And not a lot of space for playing, not a lot of space for walking, definitely no space for cycling. And really just this idea that transportation, the way it existed from 1989 onwards until about 5-10 years ago, was very much about getting from home to work, very economically driven, still largely done by men, and creating transport chaos on what were relatively informally designed streets. And so from the Tirana context, it's been in the last 5 to 10 years, this idea of how do we reimagine that space and reimagine all the other trips that people make? Because we know, for those of us working in transportation or those of us that just function in our daily lives, that that trip to and from work is one trip in a myriad of other trips. And generally, you know, when we're talking about things like children or older adults, not the trips that they're taking. So with Anuela Ristani and her team, it's been, how do we reimagine our streets? How do we reallocate that space to, of course, understand the number of cars we have on our streets, but then make it a little more equitable so that all of the other people that need to move that aren't just going to work have that access to the city?
2: She decided to focus on the role of young people in the city and came to another realization that there was nowhere for children to play. So what did she do to address that?
3: Yeah, well, together with the team, they decided to look at the spaces where play was lacking in the city and address it. So the major project that we highlight in the book is the Grand Park in Tirana, which is this beautiful green space. It's been there for over 100 years. It's where people living in Tirana go to get access to nature, to get outdoors. It used to be a place where people would swim, less so now, but there was no playground for the children. And so their team came together and said, let's create this beautiful playground that is for all ages. So not just for young children, but, you know, from zero all the way up to children around 17, 18 years of age, to give them that space for play in this community citywide asset. But at the same time, they also asked the citizens of the city to let them know, do you have an empty space on your street? Can we reimagine that as a place for play? And these could be empty informal lots, not very big, you know, maybe 4 meters by 4 meter space, but they would come as the city, if they received a request, and build in seating, play structures, improve the ground space so it's a little bit more comfortable to play, to give that to citizens so that they didn't just have to go to the Grand Park, but could have their own neighborhood playground, understanding that this is vital for children in terms of having that social space outdoors that isn't just their daycare or their school or the big city park.
2: You have a statistic in your book that during the construction of the playground in the Grand Park, I guess it took 120 days, there were 79 days of intensive protest against it.
3: Indeed. And what we have to understand about places like Tirana, those that were in the Soviet Union, is there is still this big distrust of government. And so this was part of what Ristani and her team were having to deal with, is helping people understand this wasn't taking space away in this beautiful asset that people have come to love in terms of the park, but it was actually adding quality to it. And so that's why there was so many protests. People didn't understand. And so there was a massive campaign to really engage with people, help them understand, but then also know that they're on the right side of this decision. And so to not, despite that 79 days of protest, to know that this was the right thing to do and to keep moving forward. And now, you know, when we were visiting there, Chris and I interviewing Mayor Ristani and Eden Pedraj, who's also in the book in the Tirana chapter, the park was full every time we were there with children of all ages, with families, with teenagers, which is for me like the litmus test of how successful. Are there teenagers, especially teenage girls, hanging around? And it's this beautiful space now, but it, you know, credit to Anuela Ristani and her team to say, we have to get this done. We understand your concerns, but just trust us. We are on the path to something really good.
2: Let's move to Barcelona now. Barcelona is an incredibly dense city. I think 16,000 residents per square kilometer overall is a statistic I read in your book, up to 53,000 in its most crowded neighborhood. Under the leadership of Mayor Ada Kahlo, they implemented a very creative solution to increasing their green space. Tell me about superblocks.
3: Yeah, for a lot of us working in urban planning, this whole idea of superblocks has really taken off. And, you know, Barcelona has been the example that everyone's turning to. And essentially what it is, in the late 1900s, Barcelona started to design their city in these in blocks, essentially, very grid pattern that we're very used to in North America. And they were essentially designed in a way that you have your major arterials or the streets that carry the most traffic on the outside of these large blocks, and then inside is your neighborhood buildings. What the Superblocks program does is looks at those the streets within the neighborhoods and reclaim space away that has formerly been used for parking. And so for those that might be familiar with Barcelona, a lot of these streets would have the sort of chamfered or diagonal corners, so not the traditional sort of right angles that we might be more used to in a North American context. So much more angled where people would park. You've got cars moving in all directions. It's very chaotic. It's not a very enjoyable space. And the idea with the Superblock is to take those large squares and transform them into social spaces, in some cases being upwards of 1,600 square meters that can be opened up for new opportunities. And so what you see is in neighborhoods like the Poblano or in San Antonio, using tactical urbanism, so putting in wooden stairs and seating, some paint on the street, some planters, and reclaiming what is really street space where cars formerly would move into social spaces for seating, for play. You see chessboards in some cases, some play structures for children. Oftentimes there'll be cafes nearby so people can enjoy a coffee. And it's this wonderful way to transform, or has been this wonderful way to transform, how Barcelonians understand how their streets can be used. And one of the reasons that Ada Colau and her team, Janet San, Sylvia Carazón, and Ariadna Miquel have used in terms of pushing this forward is that people living in the Mediterranean, like in Barcelona, have small apartments. The outdoors is their living space. And so the idea is to give this outdoor living space back as a place with quality, a place to spend time, where formerly it would have been rather hostile and uncomfortable. And one of the best stories, I think, when we were speaking with Jeanette Sons, who's one of the counselors in Barcelona, that she told us in terms of knowing they were on the right path, was a letter she received from a citizen who said, thank you for putting this into her neighborhood, which is the San Antonio neighborhood. Her mother, who's 80 years old, or was at the time, would use the Superblock as a place to come down and have coffee with her friends every day, where formerly she would be stuck inside her apartment. And so it's given this social space back to the people that live there, their outdoor living room, so to speak.
2: I was trying to think of a Vancouver example of where we could imagine that might happen. So are we thinking of somewhere like we take over Kingsway in Maine?
3: Not necessarily Kingsway in Maine. That would be a bit too much. But if you think, if we're thinking about sort of the main street neighborhood there, you know, maybe around Quebec and 14th, for example, or, you know, J.J. Bean on Main Street has already taken over part of that area with a parklet, extending that into the most adjacent intersection and basically creating this slow street environment. So cars can still move through the space, but at a very slow speed. But take over that more so it can become a place for social engagement. So you're not taking away the ability for cars that are moving faster on more arterials, although caveat, I think that Main Street shouldn't be an arterial, but that's a whole other conversation. but making those neighborhoods, like returning the neighborhood back to this idea that we maybe had in the 70s and 80s as places for meeting neighbors and kids playing outdoors and these kinds of things.
2: Now, we started by talking about kids, and I guess kids were really a focus also in Barcelona. And Adriana Miquel, who you mentioned, developed a strategy called Protect the Schools. What did that look like?
3: So the Protect the Schools is about taking that superblock idea a little bit further and looking at how to implement these calmer environments at schools. So we know, you know, children want to go to school and meet up with friends. They want to have these spaces for play, but also caregivers want to know they can do so safely. And Barcelona, like so many other cities, experiences this idea from a lot of caregivers that they can't let their children walk or cycle to school on their own because it's unsafe. There are too many cars. And so it becomes this perpetual cycle of people drive their kids to school because it's not safe, and so on and so forth, increasing traffic. So the Protect Children and Protect Schools idea is to reimagine those school streets, once again, starting with tactical urbanism, slowing traffic, so against not removing it completely in all cases, in some cases, yes, and then creating streets that invite sociability and invite play. So things like paint, like plants. The ones that we visited, there was, in one case, children playing football out front of the school, seating so that grandparents coming to pick up kids have a place to sit. But then importantly with all of this is also to understand that while these become wonderful places that increase the safety at school for children arriving and leaving, they become community assets on the weekends. And so it's this wonderful way to really reimagine the schoolyard, essentially, extend it beyond the boundaries of the school, create place for play, but also create place for community gathering. So these children don't just have this school space temporarily before and after school, but rather have it all the time. And then at the same time, the city is also helping to support the BC bus, which we would refer to in North America as a bike bus. So it's essentially this social gathering where through police protection, because there's not enough space yet, they are guided through the city from a meeting point 2 or 3 days a week. Children meet at one of the super blocks, for example, start cycling a route to the school and pick up children along the way. So they enjoy the safe and joyful trip to school, whereas before they might not have had that opportunity.
2: It's interesting how the super blocks then become a germination point for many other ideas to spring.
3: Mm-hmm, exactly. And it's, I mean, one can inform the other. We know a lot of cities that are doing school streets that maybe don't have super blocks. Or I was just in Vienna, for example. They've started with school streets and are going to super blocks now. So it's one informing the other. But really, at the end of the day, these kinds of transformations are just about understanding that our streets are not designed for one purpose. They have always been spaces for commerce and community and gathering, and we've lost that in the last 50 years or so as cars increased their dominance on street space, whether they're moving or parking. And all these projects are is sort of shifting that balance back and understanding that streets are public spaces. They should be for more than just moving and storing cars. They should be places where we can meet, where children can play, where we can relax. And that's essentially what Barcelona has been doing quite successfully.
2: Barcelona's Mayor Colau didn't get reelected, and Paris Mayor Anne Hidalgo has decided not to run for a third term. But Mayor Clover Moore of Sydney was elected to her sixth term last year. What challenges has she tackled during her time in office?
3: Yeah, the story of Sydney and of Lord Mayor Clover Moore is interesting. She started out more in the state government, very much focused on, you know, how can she help the overall state in terms of whatever she was elected for at the time, but also had an influence, had grown up in Sydney, wanted to have an influence in her city as well. And through the complications of what Australian politics used to be, she was representing Sydney, but then also representing the state. And then her opposition changed the rules and said, you have to pick one. You can't do both. And so she decided to focus on local politics. That's where she wanted to have the impact. And to her credit, she's been fighting against them. I see her posts all the time on LinkedIn of how the Conservatives are trying to stop a light rail expansion or trying to stop any implementation of slower speed. And she understands that Sydney is not for just for economic prosperity. It is also for the people that live there. And so for her, it's always been this focus on improving the quality of life for people in Sydney. And that's been in part with an expansion, rapid expansion during COVID, of their cycling network with the support of Fiona Campbell, who's also featured in the book, but also the expansion of light rail, the pedestrianization of George Street, which is their main high street in the central business district or shopping area of Sydney. And for her, it's always about this look at, yeah, how can we keep Sydney in a place where we're trying to benefit the most as opposed to those that already have the most, which Sydney, like Vancouver, has a similar struggle in terms of rapidly increasing cost of living, greater divide between those with highest economic means and those with the lowest. And so for her, that's really a lot of what she's trying to focus on and a lot of what she's pushing back on in terms of opposition. It's unfortunate that the state government feels they can influence what's happening at the city level, but to her credit, she's not backing down, and neither is her team.
2: Now, we've been talking about just three cities that you say have been transformed by the vision of women in local government, but there are actually 10 that you profile in the book, from Bogota to Manila and Kampala. You even have a Canadian city, Montreal, mm-hmm. and you've identified some common themes about women in leadership positions that mean they can break through the status quo. You talk about leading with empathy and long-term planning with an intersectional approach. Another important one is valuing the role and ethics of care. What do you mean by that?
3: Yeah, so the work of care, the ethics of care, is a topic that is coming up increasingly in literature and research, and we're seeing it more and more influencing local politics and decision-making as well. And essentially what it is care work is everything that each of us does throughout our day that is not economically driven. So these are things like caring for family members, going and doing groceries, running errands, looking after elderly family, friends, these kinds of things. And these kinds of tasks are still predominantly done by women. It has always fallen historically on the woman in the household to do these sort of soft activities, although I really dislike the term soft. I think they're very difficult and hard activities, but be that as it may. And so when we talk about building the ethics of care into leadership, it's understanding that the work of care, the trips centered around care, are just as important as the economic trips or the economic work that happens in cities. So it's not just about, you know, doing a job and earning a salary or running a business and earning a profit. It's also about all of the other things that happen. And Kalpana Viswanath, who we feature in the Delhi chapter, she's the founder of an organization called Safety Pin. She refers to the work of care as the lattice work of our daily lives. We cannot function. No one in society can function without somebody performing some act of care. And so when we're looking at city building and urban planning, we need to be building that in to understand that the trip to the grocery store or the trip to school is just as important as the trip to work. And so how do we facilitate that? And how do we design for that in a way that is responsive to the people that are doing those trips? So that's why you see so many cities featured in the book developing school street programs or expanding pedestrian and cycling facilities or green space, because they understand that just as much as having a relatively efficient and effective trip to work helps to ensure that the time savings that you experience on that trip don't mean that you're spending hours and hours and hours commuting to get to a job that you're at for 8 hours and home again, but also all the in-between, finding those restorative spaces where children can play or where older adults can sit and rest, or all of us can sit and rest, are just as important and help us function at a much higher quality.
2: Well, thanks so much for talking with me today, Melissa. And I really refer people to take a look at the book. It's not only got a lot of these really interesting ideas and case studies, but it's full of your wonderful color photographs of the cities that you visited.
3: Ah, thank you very much. And credit goes also to my husband, Chris. We both take photos, but he's much more passionate in cities, whereas I like to absorb what's happening around me and take photos that really inspire me. He's always snapping away. So thank you for the compliment, and I'll be sure to pass that along.
2: Thanks so much, Melissa.
3: Thank you.
2: I've been speaking with Melissa Bruntlett, author, with her husband, Chris, of Women Changing Cities. And it was published earlier this month by Reba Publishing. 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And you can follow us on Blue Sky at Red Eye Radio. I'm Jane Williams. Thanks for listening. I'm Jane Williams. 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On the podcast today, I speak with Pat McLean and Ben Walsh, collaborators on a film celebrating the 40th anniversary of Paloma Housing Co-op in Vancouver. Paloma Housing Co-op was founded in 1983 by a group of Vancouverites who were interested in finding an alternative to the real estate market. Working with inner city housing and with help from government grants and low interest loans, the early members of Paloma built the co-op literally from the ground up. In the process, they learned the skills necessary to self-govern and maintain a 44-unit apartment building. This year marks the co-op's 40th anniversary, and there's a film to celebrate that milestone. It's called In It Together, Stories from Paloma Housing Co-op, and it's showing tomorrow afternoon at the Rio Theater in Vancouver. Producer Pat McLean is an original member of the co-op. Director Ben Walsh is currently president of the board, and Pat and Ben join me today to talk about Paloma. Hello, Pat.
4: Hi, Jane.
2: And hello, Ben.
0: Hello.
2: Now, Pat, you have been involved right from the start. What stands out for you about those 3 years when you were involved in building the co-op?
4: Yeah, I think for me, in the early years, just that whole sense of coming together and becoming a community, I mean, that really struck with me. And of course, that's the way we've gone ever since. And we're an absolutely wonderful community. So, you know, that was the main thing. And of course, other things I was learning about building a co-op and all the things that were required that we had to do to get together and get new members and all those kinds of things. So it was an exciting time.
2: Ben, you've been a member since 2014. Why did you decide to join?
5: Well, my wife and I were living in a friend's basement suite. And when my wife got pregnant, and particularly when our son Theo was born, we realized that that situation was really not sustainable. And, you know, so both of us are, you know, professionals. I'm a therapist. My wife is a landscape architect. And we began, you know, looking both for sort of rentals that might be appropriate for us. And we also began, you know, looking at the real estate market to look if maybe we could buy an apartment. And we realized that the housing market in Vancouver was, even for two professionals, was just like wildly out of our price range. I mean, it was crazy, crazy expensive. So, you know, we'd always been very community minded. We had lived in community. We've lived in Albuquerque, New Mexico, and numerous other places. And we've often lived in situations that where there was a lot of community around. And we're very interested in community in general. And so when a friend of ours told us about co-op housing, we got really interested. It was like, oh, it's like self-governed. You know, there's a very strong community aspect. There's a lot of community involvement. People do a lot of the chores around the co-op. People run the co-op. So that sounded really interesting to us. And then tie in with that, that it's more affordable than, you know, any of the other options in Vancouver. So we got really interested and we're so glad we did. It took us about 6 months of being on the waiting list for, I think we applied to about 30 co-ops. And after 6 months, we got a few calls and Paloma was the one that we chose.
2: Paloma, there's a great story in the film about how Paloma got its name. How did that come about?
5: Yeah, so one of the founding members, Cynthia Mayon, she had been at a peace march, and it was a massive, massive peace march. And so when they were doing the naming ceremony, like she had this whole sort of idea of peace and sort of activism around peace. And Cynthia's bilingual. She speaks both Spanish and English. And so she was thinking, you know, what about a name having to do with the idea of peace? So she suggested the name Paloma, which is the Spanish word for dove, and is also a symbol of peace.
2: Pat, you've been at Paloma. You've actually been in the same suite for 40 years. Is that correct?
4: That's correct.
2: No, that's 40 years is time for quite a few ups and downs in co-op life. What were some of the highlights for you?
4: Well, one of the things that happened was that I was able to go to university because I was living in a secure, affordable place. and the community respected the wishes of the members who wanted to go on and do things like that. And so my housing charges got lowered because I was living on student loans. So at the age of 48, I was able to go to university and get a degree, which of course enhanced my life immensely. So that was definitely one of the positive things that happened for me. But other things that have happened in the co-op have just been all the social events and being able to go out up the drive and run into members of the co-op and stop and have a chat, getting to know people, meeting some just wonderful people. We have such a remarkable mix of people in the co-op. And so that's been a real highlight as well. As I've mentioned before, community is really, really important.
2: Now, the co-op, Pat, has had more than its share of challenges with the physical building. You got caught in the leaky condo crisis, in your case, a leaky co-op, but there was also a fire.
4: Yeah, the fire was pretty awful. I think it happened around 9 o'clock at night. And so we all ended up on the corner of Cotton and Third watching it. We have two buildings, and it was in the building that I don't live in. It was in the East building. And so we watched it happening, and there was a point where we thought, oh, you know, maybe it's out. It seemed like it was kind of going down. And all of a sudden, it just shot across the rooftop. And so it ended up affecting 11 of our 44 units, which meant all of those folks had to move out while it was being repaired. It just wasn't safe to live there. And that meant we lost a quarter of our members for that period of time. So that was really challenging. And of course, you know, just dealing with all the repairs and et cetera, it was pretty awful.
2: Now, I've heard, Pat, from friends who've lived in housing co-op, there's a real sweet spot in terms of how many suites there are in the co-op. Too few, you know, and there aren't enough people to do the work, and too many, and it becomes a bit more impersonal. Were there discussions at the outset about how big you wanted Paloma to be?
4: I wasn't part of that discussion. By the time I came along, those decisions had already been made. And I do a lot of work with co-ops, and I think that our number of units is really a good number of units, anywhere from like 40 to 60 maybe, because, you know, the things that you've mentioned about the possibility of just getting lost in the co-op and not really having that sense of community because people aren't doing all, you know, everyone's not involved in doing the work. You know, that deals with that problem because there is time to not only be involved, but also to take time off and not be involved for a while. But with smaller co-ops, I don't know how they do it because it means everybody has to do everything. You know, in some co-ops, it means every member has to be on the board at the same time because they're so small that that's the way it has to work. So, and also they don't have the kind of money that they need to maybe hire management and that kind of thing. Whereas 44 units is really good. I mean, we can afford to have a management company, and even though the members do a lot, it doesn't mean every member has to be active every minute.
2: Now, a lot of the people you interviewed, Ben, talked about the unique design of the co-op. It has a large shared courtyard. What is that courtyard used for?
5: I mean, we use the courtyard for really everything. I mean, you know, people just go out there and sort of lounge in the courtyard in pleasant weather. There are garden beds in the courtyard. There are actually five courtyards. The central one is sort of the main one. And the courtyards are used for growing food or like social times. Obviously, when we had our 40th anniversary, there's just a giant party that happened in the courtyard. And we also do barbecues and things like that all the time. To my mind, the outdoor spaces in the co-op are really crucial to the community building aspect. If we only met each other kind of in the hallways and like in the common room, you know, during community meetings, there wouldn't be that much opportunity to build community. But, you know, when you're out working in your garden bed or even just out, you know, having a nice time, you know, on a summer day, you know, your neighbors will stop by and you'll start up conversations and your kids play together. And it's such a wonderful asset in terms of building community.
2: You mentioned that one of the highlights for you, Pat, was when you were able to go to university because the co-op was able to lower your housing charges. Does the co-op still have control over the housing charges?
4: Well, up to a point. One of the things that's happened for us is that we're on city leased land, And we had to renew our lease a number of years ago when we were a leaky co-op and had to get mortgages to get fixed. So we had to renew our lease at that point. So what's happened is, though, there was a part in that lease that the city wasn't enforcing. And this city government has decided to enforce that. Well, what that means is they've insisted that our housing charges be up to 85% of market. And of course, as we know, this is one of the most expensive cities in the world, I think. So that really doesn't have any bearing on what it actually costs to run the co-op. So it's become a bit of a hardship for some of our members who just are on the cusp of maybe not needing subsidy, but this might push them into needing subsidy. And there's only so much subsidy that's available. And CMHC dictates we get money from the government for our subsidies. So it's a bit of a challenge trying to balance that. And as I say, some of our members, it's going to be a real hardship. For those who are already receiving subsidy, it's not going to make a difference. But for the ones that are paying what we call market, it's going to be a challenge. So that's unfortunate.
2: So you're celebrating your 40th anniversary. I'm wondering, what do you think the next 10 years hold for Paloma Co-op?
4: It's possible that I won't be around in 10 years, but what I hope is that our members can start talking now about the vision that they have for our community 10 years from now, or when our lease is up, our land lease is up, because we do know that at that point in time, the city will probably want to take the land and build high rises on it. So I think if our members get involved now and start thinking about, well, what are all the possibilities? How can we control this a little bit more rather than just letting something be done to us? So we're going to start talking about, as I say, our vision for the future and what kinds of things we might be able to do to mitigate anything that comes down from the city.
2: Thanks so much to both of you for joining me today.
4: Been a pleasure.
5: Thank you very much. Thanks for having us.
2: I've been speaking with Pat McLean and Ben Walsh. Pat is an original member of the Paloma Housing Co-op, and Ben is currently the president of the board. Their new film about Paloma is showing at the Rio Theater on East Broadway tomorrow afternoon at 4 p.m., doors at 3 p.m. if you want to go a little early and hang out with some of the people that you know at the co-op. The film is called In It Together, Stories from Paloma Housing Co-op. 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

Hey there, and welcome back to the Northern Lights, where we play the week's best new music from Canadian artists. On today's show, we'll hear from some bigger names like Simple Plan, Lauren Spencer Smith, DVBBS, and Keisha, and some lesser-known names like Madeline, Doghouse Rose, and Ariana Figg. So let's get things kicked off with a big name, something from Nanaimo, BC's Cameron Whitcomb called Want for Nothing.

Let's talk about what we played in the first half. After Want for Nothing, we heard Perfect from Lauren Paley and Canadian musicians Cole Roland and Simple Plan, part of Paley's Punko's Princess series that reimagines pop punk and emo anthems in a classic Disney princess style. Next up was a cover of Hey There Delilah from Plain White Tees and Toronto's Lolo, the stage name of Lauren Mandel. Some Changes by Madison Sophia Najerata, otherwise known as Nia Najerata. And Up All Night from country singer Anika Katharina. And to close out the set, we heard Stay from Bunt and Canadian alt-pop singer Lauren Spencer Smith. Annie Get Your Gun from Ren for Short, Toronto's Lauren Eisenberg. It's Not About Me by R&B artist Jocelyn Painter. And The Last Song from Conan Karpinski, known professionally as Con the Artist. And now let's get back to the music with a song called You Like by an up-and-coming indie pop-punk and alt-rock artist from St. John's, Newfoundland, Madeline Salter, or just Madeline for short.

Hey again. We started the second half with You Like, followed by Granite Hill from Preloved, the stage name of Ottawa's Michael Watson. Say Yeah from DBBBS, brothers Christopher and Alexandre Vandehoef. This Thing We Started by Doghouse Rose out of Toronto, a skate punk, power pop, and new wave band formed by best friends Sarah Beth Rose and Jefferson Shepherd. And All That I've Got from Hamilton artist Ellis, featuring Linnea Sigelko. And we ended the second half with I Hope You Love Me from another Hamilton musician, indie pop, folk, and rock artist Arianna Figg. There You Go from Adam Doliak and Alberta country pop singer Tennille Towns. And Blue Stained Glass by Al Nickel from Montreal. To close out the show this week, I'll leave you with an electronic track called Back Home from Nurko and Calgary musician Keisha, the stage name of Kisa Ray Elistad. Thanks for listening, and hope you catch the next episode in a week. Take care.

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0: In Ghana's Volta region, approximately 37 kilometers from the border with Togo, a thin strip of land separates the Gulf of Guinea from the Keita Lagoon. On one side is the salt water of the ocean, on the other, fresh water from the lagoon. There's one main road that runs along the strip. It passes through community after community, each branching out toward the bodies of water on either side. One of those communities is Sechenu. You'll find it off the main road behind a metal gate. Houses stand together around sandy courtyards. Behind them, fields of budding crops stretch out like fingers reaching for the sea.
1: I farm crops, vegetable crops like shallots, tomatoes, onion, pepper, okra, all sorts of crops.
0: To people like Selom Akli, it's home. He's lived here all 36 years of his life.
1: Life in the community here is very cool and calm. This community is one of the friendly communities in this region. And we have a market here. And we used to say this community is like a farming community.
0: In Sechenu, people rely on one another. So what happens when people need to rely on each other to support their entire life? The answers lie in nature. Welcome to Nature Answers, rural stories from a changing planet. We explore stories of how communities in rural sub-Saharan Africa are working with nature to adapt to the climate crisis. I'm your host, Ivy Prosper. Today, we're headed to a place just 2 hours east of me, to the Keita Lagoon. Like many communities in the Anloga district, Sechenu is home to farmers. Farming in a small community means members have to support other members.
1: Maybe when one needs help in the farm, you come and help your brother to do the work that he's supposed to do. So that if one person is supposed to do something for about 3 days, others will come and help that person to do that work. Within 1 hour, the work will be done. So we support each other in the farm.
2: I'm born here, bred here. I even went to school here.
0: That's Olivia Abogado speaking Ewe. She's 76 years old and has lived most of that time in Sechenu. She explained that the community makes use of both nearby bodies of water.
2: Here, we're farmers and fishers. Lagoon fishers and marine fishers. So we have two types of fishing, which is the marine fishing and the lagoon fishing. Plus, farming is our main activity as far as economic activities are concerned in this town.
0: Historically, the waters around Sechenu have created life and meant economic prosperity. But recently, climate-induced catastrophes have turned the water against the community.
3: The water is gushing out from the spill gate here at the Akosombo Dam. This is what
4: you see, live images from Mepe in the North Town district, and these are buildings that are totally submerged in the water. And you see military men also assisting.
0: In 2023, floods devastated the Volta region. Over 26,000 people were displaced. Entire farms were submerged. The land was literally disappearing.
1: It feels like you've never seen this before. That's the first time that you wake up one morning and you see that the land has been taken away by water. The flood came and it destroyed a lot of crops and the animals. We are farming community and we feel bad. Our farms are farmed on low land. And when the water comes like that, it affects all the farm. All the crops are gone. All the animals are gone. We don't realize anything. There is no profit. We don't make any profit. So the investment all is lost. We don't have anything to take out of the farm or to take to the market and sell and get anything.
0: For farmers like Selom, seeing that land disappear meant seeing your livelihood disappear as well.
1: You feel so bad, like something huge has been taken away from you, because that farm you planned that after you harvested the crop, this is what you are going to use all the profit, this is what you are going to use it for. Maybe you are planning for the whole year that when I farm this one, after this year, after this month, I'll do this and I'll do that. But when the flood comes and you wake up one morning, your farm has been flooded, wow, it's like your whole life has been taken away. It's like you are empty, you don't have anything left.
0: This really drove home an unfortunate reality. Sechenu's location between two bodies of water created prosperity and opportunity. But as climate change began to threaten, that location became a liability too.
1: People used to say we are blessed. The sea is not far from us, and the lagoon too is not far from us. We can go and fish in the sea, we can go and fish in the lagoon. So we are blessed with that one. But sometimes the way it affects us is very, very, it's not easy.
0: Farmer Simon Akukoku Avor explained the impact heavy rainfalls have on farming in the community.
5: So when it rains, we have a lot of tributaries joining our main lagoon. So those tributaries feed the waters into our lagoon, which makes it flooded. And since it's salty water, it floods into our farms and it takes all our crops.
0: Sylvanus Nidewu, also a farmer in Sechenu, said he saw differences in the community before and after the floods.
6: This community is a hardship. They say it's a hardship because of our flooding system. Before the flood happened, we are farming well. We farm and then we get money.
0: Olivia saw lands she had known and worked her whole life swallowed up under the tides.
2: It is very painful because after you've spent your money to plug the land, to weed and hire laborers to work on the farm for you, you have planted your crops. At the end, the water will come and the flood will take everything away. It is very painful. At times, what we feed on becomes a problem.
0: Many of the women in Sechenu farm, but many also act as support roles, dealing with the sale of produce.
2: In this community, some of us women, we farm. Some don't. They buy the produce and send it to the market. So they are more like marketers of our farm produce.
0: When the heavy rains and floods started, suddenly, the role as marketers was under threat.
2: Our market women are also affected when they go out and come back without getting the farm produce to sell. They live on what they have, which is the money they have at hand. They use it, and at the end of the day, they no longer have any money. So poverty just keeps on increasing of late. And the flooding situation is becoming worse. We are losing everything by the years.
0: Moreover, the flooding disrupted the heart of the community. It affected mobility and prevented people from attending gatherings with neighbors.
2: Just last year, everywhere was literally flooded, and we could not even get out of our homes to our neighbors or funeral.

0: Kuavor says he worries about where some will end up without farms providing stability to the community.
1: There'll be a lot of social vices, stealing, poverty, and hunger.
0: He also said he's worried that they don't understand the value of the land.
1: Most of our youth today rely solely on monetary issues. So when you want to teach them something or you want to bring them closer to something dirty, they charge exorbitantly. So right now, those of them that are ready to work, if we call them, they charge exorbitantly. So those we can afford, we pay them. Those that are ready, their charges are high.
0: For other older members of the community, though, the devastating potential of the floods was never in question. That's because some of them have seen them before, years before. As Olivia explains, the people of Sechunu have been dealing with them for decades. But the effects of climate change have intensified the problem.
2: It has been like 30 years now. It has become worse than it was before. Formerly, it's only the lagoon that gets flooded, and it only comes to the edge of the farms. But right now, as we are speaking, even our farms get flooded and our crops all get destroyed. So we don't even get any of our farm produce to take home. When it started, we had constructed barns to block the water from entering our farms. But as we progressed, we gave birth and we neglected the practice. We left the practice as we've not been practicing it. So it has made it worse than before.
0: Buns. All those years ago, the people of Sechunu came up with a solution that could help stop those rising tides. Now they had come together as a community to discuss the problem. Simon, as a leader in the community, curated meetings on the subject. Sylvanus explained, this time speaking Ewe, that these meetings had to take the whole community's perspective into account.
1: We have a leader, and it's in the person of Mr. Avo Akukoku, and he leads most of the sessions. We have our women also being part. Some of the youth were also part of it, and we take the decision to do the project.
0: Selom said that this is when people began to see the merits in using the inherited knowledge.
3: Maybe if they could visit that grandparent's idea, what they've been doing those days, if they could do it again, it will help them. So that, because previously the lagoon or the river doesn't affect the farms because of what our grandparents have been doing, but now it's affecting us seriously. So we thought of it and we think if you can do that again, it will help us.
0: The decision was not without opposition, though. Selom said some community members objected to it, mostly on the basis of cost.
3: Few of them are not buying into the idea to go back to what we wanted to do, but yes, they are just few. They are less. They are about, I would say about 2% are not in agreement, but I think the larger percentage are in support of it, so we will do it.
0: Still, the project went forward. The buns themselves are like dams made of earth. They line the fields like long earthen walls, protecting the produce from flooding. Think of the dikes in Holland, which are used to reclaim land. Same principle. As Selom explains, bun building is part of the community's generational knowledge.
3: Oh, it started long, long, long, long ago. Our grandparents have been doing that. Like they used to fetch sand from the river to block the lagoon. They fetch the sand in the lagoon to block it from coming to the farm because the farm is very close to the lagoon. So it has been there for a very long time. Very, very long time. So our grandparents have been doing it before we were born. It's been there for a long time.
0: He says the practice largely dropped off when he was growing up, though.
3: I saw it once, like I was very young, but for some time now it has not been happening. It has not been going on. So the time that I saw it is very, very long. It's a long time ago.
0: Sylvanus also said he remembered hearing about this practice. It was around long before he was, even at 40 years old.
4: Before I was born. So I just heard from

0: father, that's how the flood happened. If they constructed bond, and then the water overflowed to the bond, come to our farming system, it affects us a lot.
1: So how exactly are bunds built? And how do they work? Well, the bunds are an entirely nature-based solution. As Selom explains, they are made using materials from the very land they protect.
2: You have to check where the river is, how it will come to the farms, to flood the farms. We have to check it where it is, and then we go into the river, we are going to dig into the river, fetch the sand in the river, and make it a blockade to block the river from coming to the farm. So we just dig the river, use it to block the river from coming to the farm. That's how it is done. It's a little bit difficult, but...
1: Simon explains the process in more detail. It starts with the creation of an earthen perimeter.
3: Okay, I believe
4: we use the mud from the water, the hole we are creating, to create a boundary which serves as the bonds between the farm and the water.
1: In the boundary, there are holes which allow the encroaching water to settle.
4: So the hole is directly behind the bonds in the water. So even when the water is getting flooded, it settles within the holes we are creating.
1: And the mud taken from those holes goes right back into the construction process.
4: After we scoop the mud from the water, we carry it with the boats and we lay it, heap it up, and we stretch it over our farm.
1: It creates a simple but effective system which helps to stop the water from flooding the land.
5: Okay, so we apply this method to block the way of the salty water. So the salty water coming from the river to the roadside. So as we apply this traditional method, as the wind is blowing, so you have to remove it so that the water must run from the roadside to the river.
1: Olivia explained that 30 years ago, women were often in support roles to the men when they were building.
6: Those days, when they were constructing it, women did not participate fully in it. We only cooked for the men to eat whilst they work on the construction.
1: But now things are different.
6: As we are starting now, even women are participating. Yes, we are no longer cooking for them. We would no longer sit down and watch them to do everything by themselves. We would also fully participate in it.
1: The building process is not always easy. However, Simon said that doing all of the construction work by hand can be tiring and costly. Other means could make the process easier for everyone involved.
4: Currently, we are using manual labor to do the work. Meanwhile, we have machines that can actually do the work faster and more efficiently. So right now, I'll plead with government as a matter of urgency, come in to help us with bigger machines that can do the work fast and more efficiently.
1: Sylvanus echoed this notion. He said the community needs support to continue this project. You'll hear him speaking Ewe this time.
4: What I have to share is we need support to do this project once and for all. There are machines that can do this work more efficiently than we are doing manually. So I want to plead with anyone that will have access to this podcast, donor supporters, government, to help us do it more innovatively so that our livelihood will be protected.
1: The extra efficiency and innovation could bring the projects to new heights and bring about more benefits, and there have been many benefits. Sitting among the houses of Sechenu, Olivia explained how this nature-based solution has improved her life in the past.
6: I would say I have benefited a lot. Even the buildings around us, I built them with my own money. everything around here are belted from the money of the farm produce. That was when we were doing the reclamation and the barn's construction earlier.
1: Those benefits extend beyond just reclaiming what was lost. They've allowed for even more sustainable food production in the community.
2: It allows for the creation of fish pond because this is river and this is your farm. So when you dig hole to cover the river from coming to your farm, this portion, already river is here, so it will be like the water will be there. So when the water is there, then like you can get some fingerlings and put it in the pond that you've created. Because you are digging hole, you are fetching the sand out of this place.
1: Simon has a fish pond of his own. It's on the end of the long field, right where land meets water. It provides another source of food for him. Selom still remembers the feeling of seeing his farmland reclaimed.
2: Oh, reclaim. If you reclaim the land back, then like our life is brought back because we are now coming back to our normal life that we've been living. The land will become new again and we are going to farm on it again and our life will be brought back again.
1: Beyond just this, he said there has also been a positive impact on the community's productivity.
2: The biggest benefit to the community, I think, is giving us a work. We are not going to be unemployed. We are getting a work to do. We are getting some finances to feed ourselves and to feed our families, to live a life. That's one of the biggest benefits. We are not going to depend on government or anybody to give us anything. We are going to depend on our strength, to depend on ourselves. And whatever we gain from our farms, that's what we are going to feed on.
1: As for Simon, he says he's optimistic about the future of farming in Sechenu as long as the buns continue working.
4: If we're able to continue and implement the bund construction well, all this place will be protected from the flooding and our farming business will continue and do well.
1: And despite financial and labor setbacks, the farmers of Sechenu are determined to keep the practice alive. Sylvanus says he hopes to.
4: I'll pass the process on to my children, farming and the barn construction and the land reclamation. So I'll encourage them to take it up and find innovative ways of improving on it so that they will also not end up like we are doing now, that the flood will have to come. They will have to be prepared at all times.
1: After all, in Sechenu, generational knowledge has created prosperity before. Selim says that his forefathers taught him and his generation much of what they know about farming. And now, maybe his generation will teach as well.
2: Yes, knowledge has been passing through from our grandparents to this generation. Sometimes we add a little bit of our knowledge that we learn from school. So our grandparents, what they have been doing, it's the same thing that we have also been doing. So it has been passing through to us. Like, when you look at this season, we have June, July, August. This is the season that we plant tomatoes. Our forefathers have the idea of this. When you don't plant tomatoes at this time, you plant it in January, February, to not yield crops. Our forefathers have studied this and they've put it down for us. And we are now living on it from what we are studying in our schools, various schools. We are adding a little bit. Our grandparents have been there, like, whatever they have been doing, that's what we have also been doing.
1: Now he says he and others can continue that tradition when it comes to buns and land reclamation.
2: In a way, it will continue in a way. We are now adding something small to it. So as time goes on, something little will also be added to it. Their idea will still be there, but I think as times are changing, things will also be changing too.
1: 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Until next time, I'm your host, Ivy Prosper, coming to you from Accra, Ghana.
3: 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For more of my work, you can follow me on Twitter at Voice of Jonah, or visit my Linktree at Jonah Grignol. Additional thanks to Tamara Merritt and Justin Fiacconi, who supplied additional recordings and sound for this episode. You heard from them earlier this season on episodes about forest conservation and organic composting. Live translation and voices for Simon Akukoku Avor and Sylvanus Nyadewa were provided by Raymond Buckner. Voice of Olivia Abogado by Jill Adinkra. Thanks as well to the staff at the FRI Ghana office for support, transportation, and connections. I joined FRI as part of an internship through Carleton University's School of Journalism. This episode was edited by Tara Sprickerhoff and myself. It is common practice to compensate a person in this region for the time they spend being interviewed. Our podcast would exclude many important perspectives if we only interviewed those who could afford to step away from their economic activities without compensation. Nature Answers was produced by Farm Radio International thanks to funding from the Government of Canada.
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9: 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Today is September 8, 2023. I am MP Holmes, and today's show celebrates the first week back at school by looking at literacy in the region. World Literacy Day is September 8th, and that coincides with the first week of school under the Ontario Provincial Government's new Better Schools and Student Outcomes Act, which was passed in June of this year. This new Education Act overhauls what came before. It broadens the minister's powers and, among other things, increases reporting requirements, provides more supports for literacy education, and allows for major changes to the language curriculum. Literacy is more complex than just knowing how to read. The Organization of Economic Cooperation and Development, or OECD, defines literacy as the ability to understand, evaluate, use, and engage with written texts in order to participate in society. In Canada, literacy is measured with a five-level scale, five being the highest and one being the lowest. If a person functions only at lower levels, they may be considered to have problems with literacy. In an international survey that assessed competencies of adults across the world, the OECD found that 49% of Canadians aged 25 to 65 scored at or below level 2 for literacy, and 55% scored at or below level 2 for numeracy on the 5-level scale. Level 3 is the threshold required to compete in a knowledge-based economy. In February 2022, the Ontario Human Rights Commission released the Right to Read report, which found, among other problems, that one-third of students graduate school without attaining the level of literacy that the OECD deems necessary to function fully in today's economy. The Waterloo Region District School Board serves more than 64,000 students in more than 121 schools. In 2018, only 70% of WRDSB students were meeting the provincial standards for reading proficiency, according to the data from the Education Quality and Accountability Office. There are explanations for this. Jeff Outwit in The Record noted that in this region, in years past, people used to rely on good-paying factory jobs that didn't need a lot of education in order to support a family. Outwit notes that more than 10,000 of these factory jobs have disappeared since 2006. Also responding to these low literacy numbers was a WRDSB, who, in the fall of 2021, released a multi-year structured literacy plan. Within 1 year, in October 2022, local grade 10 students taking the Ontario Literacy Test beat the provincial average by 3 percentage points, with 85% of students in the school board meeting or surpassing the provincial standard. In several years, the school board took literacy rates from 70% to 85%. Scott Miller, Associate Director of the Waterloo Region District School Board, explains how this was achieved.
10: We had an idea that many of these recommendations might be coming forward, and so we started the work in advance of that, knowing that it would align with province and the direction of the Ministry of Education, and as well as the Right to Read report. So we made a commitment to moving forward with that work, and now have all of our schools have resources, been able to provide professional learning, professional development, as well as running a number of administrator sessions for our principals and vice principals to support them in leading this work in their schools.
9: But what about those people who left school before the recent focus on increasing literacy? They may have left school 2 years ago or 40 years ago. Jane Tour of the Project Read Literacy Network explains what this looks like.
11: It doesn't mean that people aren't intelligent. Mm-hmm. It doesn't mean that they actually don't even finish off university at times. People can be very smart and strategic themselves. Mm-hmm. I had one learner that really, he was what I would call like very, very low literacy levels. And yet he worked at a very decent job and was making decent money. But he could fake his way through things because he was a good, solid worker. He was head of janitorial services at a place, and he could do all of these different things. He would sweat. His boss would come in and say, "What do you think of this memo?" And he'd be hoping, I'm hoping I'm holding it the right way and shaking. And he would just turn and go, "Well, what do you think?" And he goes, yeah, we got to get it done. And then he would take it home to his wife to read, right? Like, he was just that quick at being able to go, "What would be a good way to say this?" So that nobody knows, except the day that he was, all of a sudden all of his workers were gone and they were having a government inspection and he was asked to clean. And so he went down and smelled a couple of bottles and went, "Oh, those are strong. Let's mix them together and wipe up the place." And it was bleach and ammonia. So they had to evacuate the building. Many people like immediately say, "Well, I know how to read." Very few people don't know how to read something or write something. It's about the ability to read it well enough to get things done. And I always go back to the thoughts of, can you imagine a parent that struggles with literacy reading the correct dosage on a child's aspirin bottle? They're not reading it correctly. Like, this is a bigger issue than just, you know, "Oh, well, they can't read and write. We got to get them into school."
9: It's clear literacy deficits impact all ages, and we know how to help increase literacy. So what do we know about those students who have not reached benchmark literacy levels? Scott Miller from the Waterloo Region District School Board.
10: Where we are really focusing a lot of our attention is as we are implementing the new reading instruction is certainly our students who potentially would be or could be seen with special education needs, and also our multilingual learners, realizing that these are two groups that we really are focusing our efforts on.
9: Jane Tour stressed the demographic struggling with low literacy skills is far more diverse.
11: There are certainly some people that have been here for a number of years and may not have integrated outside of their own communities. Mm-hmm. So their literacy levels aren't as high in English, but that's English as a second language, which is a different thing from literacy skills. Nope, the majority of people were born and raised here. And it's usually, there's a lot of reasonings why this happens. Usually you'll find most of the time parents struggled with literacy issues themselves. They, you know, parents didn't know how to build literacy skills in their children when they didn't have literacy skills. If the kids miss any skills because of, oh, I don't know, childhood illnesses that we all get, they could be missing some important pieces of what they're supposed to be learning as their foundation. And that can happen. There's undiagnosed learning disabilities. Mm-hmm. There's just, you know, moving between schools. So there's a lot of things that can cause this. And then, you know, they're never held back anymore. So nobody can fill in these spots because they're not held back, say, in grade two or three where they are missing some of the skills. Nobody fails. Everybody moves forward. So we keep failing them forward. And these kids are getting into high school and they don't have the literacy skills they need.
9: The regional school board received slightly less than $1 million from the provincial government in order to help support the changes to the curriculum this year. Scott Miller described how the school board is ready for the changes and how they have invested this funding.
10: And what we've been able to do with that funding, and it's funding for this year, we have used it to increase staff. We have currently a number of reading resource teachers, which we've added to schools to support this reading instruction. In addition, we've also been looking at other age groups, specifically our adolescent learners, and we've brought on board this year literacy intervention teachers to support grades 7 and 8 specifically, but really even looking at grade 4 to grade 8.
9: Finally, Jane explains how low literacy rates impact employment opportunities and standard of living.
11: We have this whole disparity happening now that nobody seems to understand. We have all these jobs out there that aren't being filled, and yet we have people that aren't employed. And, you know, is it the expectations of the employers is too high? Or is it the expectations of the people that want the jobs too high? Like, what is it? You know, where's the disconnect here? Because once again, if you have literacy skills, you would be getting the jobs, right? You'd be getting better jobs. You would get yourself trained to get better jobs. So, yeah, it's a never-ending story of trying to fix the system that really, if it could be solved in 4 years for an election cycle, it would be an easy sell for anybody to do. But because a government has to think past their own election cycles, it's not something they're willing to put money into.
9: You have been listening to CKMS News on 102.7 FM Radio Waterloo. This is MP Holmes, and thank you for tuning in. The music on today's show is called Maple Music by God Mode, courtesy of Expectantly Maple Music on YouTube. 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Today is February 2nd, 2024, and I am MP Holmes. The Kitchener City Council meeting on Monday, January 29th, took 6 hours, and most of it was spent listening to delegates' comment on the city's proposed Growing Together plan, which was presented by city staff at the meeting's onset. Among its objectives, the plan aims to increase affordable housing stock close to the Ion stations and major transit areas. The meeting had at least 13 written submissions and 20 in-person or online delegations. The majority of these delegates were in opposition to the Growing Together plan, albeit most of the delegations were property developers and realtors. There were others, not directly related in a financial capacity to the issues of rezoning, who also opposed the recommendations for various reasons. These residents were concerned about reduced parkland and green spaces and the impacts on heritage conservation districts. Gail Poole of the Architectural Conservancy of Ontario, the North Waterloo branch, opposed the Victoria Park rezoning plans in the city's Growing Together report. Mr. Poole said that the proposed zoning to the Victoria Park Heritage District will cause irreparable harm to heritage conservation efforts. He drew attention to three areas in the plan that are relevant to the Victoria Park Heritage District. The first is on the western side of Victoria Park, where the zoning change would allow for the construction of an eight-story building.
12: The area on the western part of the HCD, where eight stories or 27 meters would be permitted, is about 7% of the total area of that side of the park. Currently, there are no buildings higher than three stories in this part of the HCD.
9: On the north and eastern edge of the park, Mr. Poole drew attention to two areas that face proposed zoning changes. The first area is a small parcel of land at the corner of David and Joseph Street, currently used as a small parking lot, and zoning changes here would allow for an eight-story building. And then the proposed zoning changes to the eastern side of the park, in between David and Benton from Cortland up to Joseph and towards Church Street, would allow for buildings up to 25 stories. There are currently several large high-rises in this area, but the new designation is much taller than any of these, and perhaps it won't even stop at 25 stories. Mr. Poole presented a developer's plan proposing a 52-story building in the area.
12: If you read Attachment J in your package, you will find detailed plans by a developer to build for a building in the SGA 3 zone. That's on page 211 if you want to look it up. Not 25 stories, as Growing Together would allow. The developer is not content with that limit. Instead, the developer proposes a 52-story building. If Kitchener allows HCDs to have such tall buildings, then what's the purpose of a heritage conservation district? Allowing SGA 3 zones inside the HCD effectively destroys the entire concept of a heritage district.
9: Mr. Poole presented council with a 9-page brief that listed, among other things, examples of neglect where old buildings have been boarded up and left to fall to ruin. Mr. Poole described how the city's actions have led to a difference in how the heritage standards are applied between builders and developers versus individuals, and how that can be a source of resentment.
12: When I do get a grant, they ask me to show every brick that I'm going to put on my building, because if they don't inspect it, it's not approved. So to me, it's a little bizarre that I have to have every brick inspected, whereas another developer can come along and put up an 11-story tall building of glass and steel, and nothing is ever said about it.
9: Councillor Jason Deneau asked what constitutes a heritage district. Well, Councillor Deneau seemed to be looking for more concrete answers, like the age of the building or the builder of the building. Mr. Poole's response was based on context and municipal heritage policy.
13: Okay, and last quick question, and excuse me for my lack of knowledge. What constitutes a heritage district?
12: Well, that's a pretty big one, but it's defined by provincial law. And over the years, there have been different ways that a district has been developed. The earliest one in Kitchener is 1988. Victoria Park was developed in 1995, almost 30 years ago. As recently as 2005, there were more specific regulations put in place to define what constitutes a heritage district and how the policies of the district would be interpreted in the light of, let's say, municipal law or municipal practice.
13: So it's not based on, you know, the age of the area or who the builder was or the architecture of the buildings?
12: Well, an assessment is made.
13: Has some kind of a factor to it?
9: Mr. Poole later clarified how designation happens.
12: We do designate buildings, or the city designates buildings, and they protect the heritage conservation districts from with a variety of rules. And those rules are set out in the plan. For example, the Heritage Victoria Park has 14 different policy areas of how to incorporate new buildings into the Heritage District so that they are compatible.
9: Then Councillor Deneau asked if heritage plans ever change.
13: And do those change, like every 5 or 10 years?
12: No,
13: to your knowledge,
12: the Heritage Conservation District plans, normally are not changed.
9: Councillor Ayo Awadani asked if Mr. Poole knew about how architecture can merge old and new buildings. This in light of the fact that council just approved a 27-story apartment building at Ontario and Weber Street in downtown Kitchener that will incorporate parts of a heritage building.
14: I've seen some builders in Toronto where, you know, the whether it's 100, 200 years old or whatever it is, and then right on top of it is something built much bigger, but the design of the existing structure was left there. Have you ever seen those types of structures, and what are your thoughts on those?
12: Through the chair, yes, Madam Chair, I have. In fact, there are several in Kitchener. The Huck Glove, or what to call a glove box now, is built on top of a heritage building. There was a recent proposal which was accepted by council for one on Weber Street and Ontario. There are two more in the downtown area, one over the Pearl Laundry, and another one opposite the former bus station. These are projects that, in the words of the staff of the Heritage Kitchener Committee, are meant to be discouraged. In other words, your compatibility is an issue when you have a 19th century brick building with a 20-story building on top of it.
14: Thank you very much. I think in this day and age, when we're growing by 5,000 a year and we have more and more people coming in, sometimes some of the decisions that we have to make are quite complex in a time like this. But just wanted to present that to get some of your thoughts on that. But
9: further discussion on the Growing Together report has been deferred by City Council until March. For CKMS News and the Local Journalism Initiative, I am MP Holmes. 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
15: Food prices are top of mind for many right now. The Waterloo Region Community Garden Network, a collaboration of about 103 independently run community gardens throughout the region, exists to help connect people to land to grow their own food to help increase food security. According to Public Health Ontario, the root problem of food insecurity is insufficient income to be able to afford healthy and adequate food. Doug Jones is the volunteer chair of the network. Jones says that learning how to cook and how to garden are two tools people can use to increase their own personal food security.
16: Have you ever noticed that the packaged foods are more expensive and the food that's processed is more expensive than the basic foods that you could cook for yourself? If they don't know how to cook, that's the place to start.
15: Gladys Rosana gardens a plot in the Waterloo Region Community Garden Network. She grew up in Kenya, where she and her family grew and raised their own food. Once she moved to Waterloo Region, she wanted to grow the vegetables she grew up eating. She started with herbs and veggies in pots outside her house. After that, she began renting different plots in different community gardens over a span of about 4 years. Now, she and her husband grow much of the food they eat for the entire year on a quarter-acre plot in the Petersburg Community Garden outside of Kitchener.
17: So what we normally do, we work during the day and evenings. After dinner is when we go to the garden, like maybe 5:30, 6 up to sunset. So it's not easy, but we make it work. And weekends too, we are out in the farm trying to get work done. So it's mostly evenings after dinner and weekend. And of course, holidays, if there's a holiday in between, we utilize it at the farm.
15: Rosanna says she also worked to teach herself through YouTube, friends, and trial and error how to preserve what she grows. Gardening also presents a lot of challenges. In Kenya, it rained enough that she didn't need to water her crops. So she had to learn about the time-consuming task of watering during a dry Ontario summer. And she often has to learn how to deal with new-to-her diseases and pests. There can also be theft and vandalism at the community garden, among other challenges. But she says it's always worth it in the end, and that growing her own food has increased her family's food security.
17: After COVID, food prices went up, and they've not gone down. They've kept going up. Every time I go to the store, I notice like something has gone up by 50 cents, some cents, and that translates into a lot of money at the end of it. Maybe if you think about 3 months down the line or 1 year, that adds up. So by us being able to grow food, as I mentioned, I grow like 13 different kind of plants. That has helped me to control my food budget. I'm able to afford food. I don't worry about not being able to afford food because I don't buy most of the things that I eat. I grow most of what I eat, so I only go out for things like milk, bread, and of course, sometimes I can do banana bread at home if I need to. Since we are able to afford food and cut down our budget on food, we are also able to help. I come from a place where there's poverty. By me cutting down my food budget, I'm able to spare a little money that I can assist somebody who is in need.
15: On a community level, Jones says food insecurity can be addressed by investing in local producers. He also says that land can be used differently to grow a lot more food for human consumption.
16: European research, particularly specifically in France and Germany, would indicate that supports for school food programs, if they are directed at local food producers, enhancing local food production, improve the local value chain considerably. And so they're using pay-as-you-can models. Everything that we're looking at is pay-as-you-can model right through from the producer all the way through to distribution to processing to the end user on their table. It's all pay-as-you-can. And that means that we're working to eliminate food banks completely because we're looking at these as food outlets. And that's the kind of thing we want to do is look at having that federal money that's directed to food security go directly to supporting local producers. We can grow a lot more food for human consumption in a more dense fashion than we are now. The foods that we're growing, commercial commodities, corn and soybeans and wheat, are foodstuffs that are used primarily for livestock feeds. And we can feed more people on an acre if we do things a little bit differently, I think.
15: In the meantime, Rosanna encourages anyone interested in growing their own food to just get started.
17: It doesn't matter how much you grow, it's going to help in some way. Food prices are going up, and that might not change anytime soon, considering that we have tariffs imposed on us by the U.S. So I would like to encourage people who are able to grow food to step out and start growing their own food.
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0: 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How do I sound? 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But I'm way over the limit, no matter how sober I can act. So I'm cabbing it home from the studio. Here's a toast. 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
27: 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Jaskaran Sandhu and Anita Lee are into politics. They care about shaping our democracy, and they want as many people involved as possible.
28: It's actually quite interesting and, to me, quite exciting. And of course, there's going to be conflict and competing interests. But I think it's like a really good opportunity to start establishing what does a country of the future look like.
27: Anita's the publisher and CEO of The Green Line, an award-winning community-driven news outlet in Toronto. And Jaskaran's a lawyer and co-founder of Boz, a digital news outlet for the global Sikh and Punjabi diaspora.
29: You know, it's not enough for a team to succeed politically by like electing MPs or whatever. If you're missing from the media discourse and from the storytelling, you're in big trouble.
27: They were both part of a panel on diaspora politics hosted by the Samara Center for Democracy and the Green Line. At the event, we talked about the role diasporic communities play in the health of Canada's democracy and how global ties affect local politics. That event inspired the conversation you're about to hear. The three of us get into some of the distinct civic engagement challenges diaspora communities face, including a hot topic right now, foreign interference in Canadian elections. I can't help but bring up Samara Center's SAMBOT project that measures online abuse received by candidates in Canadian elections. Conversations about election interference typically focus on federal politics, but our analysis also points to the vulnerability of local democracies. But first, Anita and Jaskaran chat about how they became active citizens. Here's Anita.
28: So my like political awakening was probably like, it was actually very much through American film that talked a lot about racial justice. So things like Spike Lee, like Do the Right Thing,
6: woke something in me. And then in later high school, I took this like international studies course that was very much, it's classic IR that I wouldn't necessarily approve of today, but it was like, you know, look at the poverty elsewhere. And over time, I kind of shifted my focus from the international sphere to more local and hyper-local, because I realized I could do much more being part of a place that I know very well in terms of problems and solutions at a local level than trying to solve other people's problems that they are much better suited to solve on their own accord. So that's really, like, I guess, the short version of it.
7: Dasgaran, you established Boz News, which is specifically geared towards a diaspora population and has broken some major political stories. What motivated you to get that going, and how has the evolution of Boz has it surprised you? Is it what you expected?
29: I guess for context's sake, so currently I'm 38 years old. Okay, so this was probably about 20-ish years ago. The CBC broadcasted a documentary on national TV. Now, 20-odd years ago, that was, everyone watched TV. And they broadcasted a documentary on the Sikh community, particularly on its influence in the political sphere. Long story short, a terrible documentary. And it really irked me, really bothered me. I wrote an email to the ombudsman, and this is the first time I think I heard the word ombudsman. I didn't even know what that meant. But other than that, I was just like, there's nothing I can do. There's nothing, absolutely nothing in my power to change the narrative, to challenge kind of false stories or empty or haphazard or shallow stories about my community told by folks that sit outside of it. And so ever since then, it's always bothered me that if you're missing from the media discourse and from the storytelling, you're in big trouble. And then the final kind of step to really launching Boz was a little outside the Canadian context, but it was the farmers' protest that happened in India, which was primarily led by, at least, the visible public face was the Punjabi Sikh community. And it was, I don't know empirically where it stands, but it was quoted as, the largest protest in human history.
7: To chime in here, Jaskaran's talking about the year-long protests that started in 2020 in India. Farmers, many of them Sikh, took to the streets to challenge Prime Minister Modi's new agriculture laws around the sale, pricing, and storage of produce. Farmers said Modi's new laws eroded protections from the free market that were in place for decades. They also argued the new laws left them vulnerable to big companies taking over. Some estimate about 250 million people protested. Even Rihanna tweeted her support for the farmers.
29: Yeah, and it was one of the few protests that actually forced the Modi government to backtrack on policy. And a lot of the coverage about that movement coming out of India was very anti-Sikh. And there's a long history as to like why that is and how that's done. But also, as sitting in the diaspora, there was a real urge for folks here to get an insight on what's going on in the ground there and do it in a way that follows journalistic integrity and speaks to sources that are kind of ignored by legacy media within India. And, India ranks, I think at this current junction, 160th out of like 180 odd countries in press freedom by the Reporters Without Borders. And so Boz finally launched a little over 3 years ago. And it's for the Sikh diaspora, which numbers about 2 to 3 million in the world, and the largest cohort of that being in Canada. So we're knocking off kind of two birds with one stone. One is being able to share diasporic stories that were not being covered appropriately by local Canadian media, but also the UK, America, and Australia. That's primarily the four markets we work in now. But then also to provide insights into stories coming out of Punjab, not told appropriately because of the different pressures on press freedom there. So a long answer, but that's kind of how it came about.
7: Mm-hmm. Anita, so there's no monolith to diasporic community groups in Canada. There's a huge range of engagement from community to community. Can you talk to me about that range and what makes one community more politically active over another?
6: Yeah, absolutely. So actually, when Jaskaran was talking, it made me realize that a lot of my political awakening also had to do, it was actually diasporically driven. And I totally forgot to mention that. And this will segue into answering your question. But when I was like 16 years old, I joined the Chinese Canadian National Council as a volunteer. And I eventually joined the board there when I was 19. And it was kind of the earliest days of activism. And when I joined initially, it was like, I'm a Canadian born person of Hong Kong descent. My parents are born in Hong Kong. Like the staff there, as well as other board members, were actually similar in that they were like Canadian born Chinese. So I'm part of like this wave of, or my parents were part of this wave of immigration that was like post Trudeau Senior, when he opened up the doors to a lot of people from East Asia. And so my parents came in the 70s. But then there's this new wave of immigrants as well, who are not from the Hong Kong like diaspora. They're actually from like mainland China, for example. And so that's like shifted, and their needs are really different. And like people are well aware of like a lot of the news around just a lot of the barriers that newcomers face, especially newcomer students to Canada. And that, like you mentioned, diaspora communities are not a monolith. And there's actually conflict also within diaspora groups. Like, for example, Hong Kong has historically been a democratic stronghold, was handed over back to China from the British in 1997. And that's really quite at odds with like how folks who grew up in mainland China, like their own sense of politics, right? As like, obviously the Chinese Communist Party is a communist party and they're not a democratic country. So it's really quite interesting because you sometimes like the desires and the needs are quite at odds with each other. And that's something definitely that we need to take into account.
27: Mm-hmm. And you've had, a kind of multi-pronged approach to this in creating the Green Line, which is in part entrepreneurial as well, and filling a gap in a, you know, changing landscape for journalism. Can you talk to us about, you know, the Green Line's place in all of this? It's described as a hyper-local news outlet. So what does that mean within the context that you've just outlined?

0: Boston, for example. But there's also identity-based groups that are underserved. And historically, that's also included diaspora communities, especially those of that are racialized, for example, although coverage has improved in the last definitely 20 years since I've started becoming a journalist. It's not like, I remember when I was growing up, diversity was talked about as like big D diversity, or multiculturalism was like big M multiculturalism, as in like, it was almost like you were very hyper aware of it. There's a new kind of Canada emerging, a new kind of Toronto emerging that isn't like, I am like, it's not even hyphenated. I feel like hyphenation implies like something that's very like two distinct portions. I feel like it's a lot more amorphous. It's a lot more nuanced. And it's just like, I even talk about the way I put together my team. I have a team of 12 now. And people are like, oh, your team is like really diverse. But it wasn't like, I was like, I'm going to get an Asian person and a brown person. Like, it wasn't like that at all. To me, it was like, okay, like if people have shared values and they have a shared understanding of the city and we're working towards those values together, organically, the team's going to be made up of all sorts of people. And it's not like, oh yes, diversity. Like, you know, that wasn't even like, of course we care about that, but it's like a function of just running a place that is a true reflection of the city.
1: Mm-hmm. Well, Jessica, and I want to go to you because the Sikh community is considered very politically active in Canada, also not in a monolithic way, also not as a, you know, I don't know, just like Anita's comment about multiculturalism that feels, you know, a little bit dated now, that being part of something meant explaining how you weren't part of something. That's kind of like what the hyphenation was. That was the paradox there. But, you know, just for the Sikh community's political presence and participation, can you reflect on that and how that influenced your eventual candidacy in local politics?
2: Yeah, look, the Sikh community has been, you know, very active in politics. And when I was growing up, the representative was Gurbakhsh Malli of the Liberal Party. I was a guy from the Sikh community in the early days. And it was seen as a pride that, you know, a man with the turban and as a young person, that is pretty impressive. Now, as you get older, you get a little more cynical about politics in general and, you know, what can you do in that space, especially party politics, the system we have in, you know, in Canada, where you're kind of getting whipped on a lot of issues. And I think that brings about a lot of frustration with elected officials sometimes, and that, you know, there's issues that impact their community. Why can't you take a stronger position on it? Or why can't you raise this issue as someone from the community? Like, isn't the whole purpose of having diversity in politics, having diversity amongst MPs, is so that they can better reflect constituencies? Reality is, I think our system as it's designed, it feels like MPs are there to speak to you about Ottawa, right? Not necessarily speak for you in Ottawa. And again, this is not me criticizing Sikh MPs. I think this is an issue across all diaspora communities and a frustration that exists amongst all diaspora communities. And I think a frustration felt by MPs themselves when you talk to them in private. It's like, well, we can't go and raise issues that, you know, touch upon the community we come from, because then it'll seem like favoritism, even when it's not. But you know, I think it's really cool and interesting to have members of your community be part of government, because it does make it accessible in many ways. You know, and for myself, you know, because I always had interest in politics growing up, it was something that intrigued me from a very young age. It was very easy for me to walk into the offices of my local MPs when I was a little older, like as a teenager, and at that time it would have been you know, the two MPs that were pretty well known locally was MP Ruby Dulla and MP Nadli Benz. And so these were you know, very accessible folks. Like, we could just walk in the office, you can knock doors, you get to meet them, you get to meet the team, you get to meet campaign managers, and et cetera, you get to meet so many people from within the community that are involved in civil organizations, or, you know, the gurdwaras, or it becomes like a meeting point for a lot of folks. Because I think everyone does see that there's value in having elected members of parliament, irrespective of the frustrations that may arise as part of their representation.
1: But I actually, Jessica, kind of want to get into like that local context and how recent reports have showed that when it comes to foreign interference, it's diaspora communities that are key targets and can be targeted and receive the most harm. And, you know, you ran for city councillor in 2022 in Brampton. So you took, you know, a local path into politics there. And you know that our research found that 2/3 of the tweets you received on the digital campaign trail were abusive. The only candidate to receive more abuse than you there was incumbent Mayor Patrick Brown. And, you know, you've discussed

0: raised the connection about potential foreign interference in your campaign. Can you kind of reflect on, you know, on one hand, there's this broad representation, great community connections. You felt like this was a really supportive ecosystem from which to step forward from into the political arena. But then there was this foreign interference context happening, you know, across our country. Can you kind of take us into the how you experienced that personally?
1: Yeah, and I'll transition here from the answer I was giving, and that why municipal politics, and one of the reasons was because of that frustration of seeing MPs and partisan party politics, and like how limited they are in their ability to raise issues that are actually near and dear to them. You know, municipal issues touch us so directly, so locally. To your point about the foreign interference, you know, the negativity was something we definitely noticed on social media. The negativity was on Twitter. The abuse, the volume of abuse and the ratio of the abuse and how personal the abuse was, right? And I think one of the differences between, let's say, Mayor Patrick Brown and myself was that Mayor Patrick Brown was getting abusive tweets like directed in many different directions under his content. I think a lot of the abuse that I faced was very direct. It was at me. The target of that abuse was me personally. And it wasn't because they're angry that I was suggesting that the speed limit on residential streets should probably be lower than it is, or we need to install, you know, speed bumps in residential streets so kids aren't being ran over. They weren't angry about that. They were mad because of my advocacy on sick issues, because I am currently still a board member of the World Sick Organization. I acted as their executive director. I launched Boz News. I've been involved with a whole host of different sick issues, some very public and some more local. And that's what I was being targeted for. And it's my belief, I know it's not necessarily something Samara went into kind of where these tweets are coming from, but from my experience before, during, and after, is that they're coming from India. The visceral kind of often outlandish kind of tweets I was facing was primarily coming from India, and it was a form of foreign interference. And I think it's a recognized form of foreign interference, as we've kind of heard over the inquiry, the whole commission and everything else.
0: Okay. The commission and inquiry Jess Guerin's talking about here started in 2023 to look into foreign interference in federal elections. Various diasporic communities testified, sharing stories of harassment and intimidation on Canadian soil from foreign actors. Jess Guerin was one of the witnesses.
1: And I had stories of people reaching out to me that, you know, oh, we expressed support for you, you know, on social media, and then we started getting DMs saying, well, you know, this guy's a terrorist, he's an extremist, he's all outlandish, like absolutely baseless kind of accusations. And so that was a real thing that we face at a very local level. I think it's missed by a lot of kind of the national conversations on foreign interference and toxicity in political campaigns.
0: I want to play a clip from Chuck Kwan from the Toronto Association for Democracy in China. As you know, he was one of the panelists at the Green Line and Samara Center event on diaspora politics. We caught up with him right after the panel discussion. Here's one of the reasons why he thinks foreign interference hasn't been taken seriously in the past.
2: You know, basically, we're not mainstream enough to think, the government think that, well, you know, we have to do something about it. And it's always put as a Sikh problem or a Chinese problem. And that's their community business. There's nothing much we can do.
0: Anita, can you reflect on that clip and unpack that? You know, does it kind of speak to an issue of belonging? And what do you think of that?
3: Yeah, absolutely. That resonates a lot. I think that's definitely something that I felt much more acutely when I was growing up. I think it has shifted to some degree. I don't want to be Pollyannish about it, like, oh, yes, so much progress. But I do think because of, like, you know, experiences that Jess Guerin and I have had when we were much younger, and I definitely was like somebody, even though I grew up in Scarborough, which is like very diverse, experienced like racism. I remember, you know, being in a Price Chopper with my mom and like her speaking Cantonese to me and having one of the stock boys tell us to go back to China. So I think in some ways, like when I was a kid, you certainly thought that, you know, the perspectives and desires of folks who look like you or, you know, people like your parents and your grandparents were not represented by the mainstream. I think because, you know, people like Jess Guerin and I, you know, went through Canadian education system, we understand how to navigate politics and understand the culture much more than our, you know, forebears. So I think as a result, by nature, the fact that we're able to better advocate for ourselves, these kinds of issues have become more mainstream. And it's kind of silly to say that, like, what is mainstream these days? And that's what I mean by, I mean, I think Canada is, in a way, is a kind of a trail, or should be a trailblazing nation when it comes to, like, establishing what a cooperative, pluralistic, multicultural nation looks like. Like, we're seeing a lot more places experience, you know, mass immigration, refugees because of climate, for example. And so I was just having a conversation earlier with a friend where I said that I feel very strongly that we can set that example because we've been doing it for longer than others. And it's, I think, you know, people of my generation and younger are starting to establish what Canada really is. Because I think as a country that's so young, like 150 some odd years, in some ways there's some level of arrogance to say, like, this is exactly what it is. And we're really just taking a template from, like, two European countries and just kind of placing them on this land. I think it's a lot more complex. And I think all of us are part of it. I'm not trying to discount, like, of course, not discount the English or French, not discounting Indigenous communities. I actually think there's something that we're forming here that is far more complex. It's actually quite interesting and, to me, quite exciting. And, of course, there's going to be conflict because there's a confluence of interests and competing interests. But I think it's, like, a really good opportunity to start establishing what does a country of the future look like or enact like.
0: So, Anita, you know, at the event we talked about, you know, panelists brought up these conceptual big idea issue concerns about who and what we are in Canada, but there were also some very practical operational suggestions for how to improve the sense of belonging and connection in civic life. Like, don't schedule an election on Diwali, a major holiday for many South Asian communities. What's one key action you would like to see our institutions take so more people can feel equipped and enabled to participate in civic life in Canada?
3: I think, like, and this is a tenet of the Green Line, but meet your audience where they are. Like, not only just in terms of, like, fundamentals or basic things like not scheduling an election day on Diwali, just like you wouldn't on Christmas Day, but also, I mean, when I think about, like, kind of the civic literature that is disseminated by our governments, it's so dry. It's, like, so boring. It's, like, hidden in layers of your, like, a website, a government website that's hard to navigate. Like, why do you not just do civics 101 on a TikTok, like a City of Toronto TikTok or something? Like, you know, if somebody's a newcomer, just introduce them to community institutions that would be able to introduce them to, like, fundamentals of how to function in society. Like, it's just, it's kind of like you throw them out to sea. And then, of course, like, how are they going to want to buy into the country or buy into the city if they don't feel like they're part of it, or there's no care taken into, like, introducing them to settle here in a way that's really livable? And livability isn't just, like, of course, it's all the things that are, like, fundamental around food and housing and transit, but it's also, like, community. It's about joy. It's about a sense of connection to others, and not just, like, to your own diaspora community, but to also, like, broader Canadian society, right? So it's really, like, the simple things. It's, like, accessible information that's not dry or boring, that makes you excited and to be part of Canada or part of Ontario. Yeah, that's what I'd say.
0: Jaskaran, you testified at the public inquiry looking into alleged foreign interference in Canada's last two federal elections. What do you want government to do so more people feel safe to participate in public life?
1: I wasn't frustrated at the fact that I was getting these, you know, abusive messages, evidence of foreign interference. What always disappointed me was that how it felt as the Sikh community, specifically in my example, how it felt that we were alone in pushing back against foreign interference, that no one else took it seriously. No one else would recognize this as, like, a actual crisis and issue that impacts the ability of our democracy and institutions to function freely, but also has this quiet impact on folks that may consider participating in politics as a candidate or as a part of a campaign or as just a vocal citizen out of a fear of retribution from foreign actors or foreign-led actors or their proxies and agents in Canada. And to have that reality be recognized by things like the Hull Commission and that report, Because, you know, beforehand, when we used to talk to media or even, you know, other kind of actors in these stakeholders in these spaces about the issue of foreign interference and how it's done and kind of like proxy groups and just agents and the consulates, it kind of sounds crazy, right? Like, it sounds kind of, you know, like they were engaging conspiracy theories, like, oh, you know, these guys, you know, they're afraid of their shadow. But we were right. We were right all along. And so that, I think, is really important. I think the government's doing a decent job of addressing it. Now, you know, they've put forward some legislation and some ideas. But my only thing to the government is, like, now that you've done the work of, like, exposing it and talking about it, and obviously it's a sensitive topic, so you can't put too much out in public, don't rush the solution. And I think that's kind of been some suggestions from, like, the World Sick Organization and other, like, civil liberty organizations and other kind of diaspora groups, is don't rush the solutions. You know, let's really think through the implications of everything we're suggesting, because, you know, you don't want to do something that has the unintended consequence of actually harming groups here that are doing good work and trying to strengthen democratic functions of our country in an attempt to stop foreign interference, kind of throwing the baby with the bathwater type of situation.
0: Thank you to Jaskaran Sandhu and Anita Lee, and thank you for listening to Group Chat. I'm Sabrina Dellen, CEO of the Samara Center for Democracy. Group Chat is executive produced by Debbie Pacheco. The Group Chat team also includes Farah Akhtar, Andrea Mariko Grant, and Beatrice Wayne. 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

0: Hey, this is Benji from Hughes. 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
11: This is your reality check.
12: Hi everyone, and welcome to The Reality Check, the Canadian show that explores a wide range of controversies and curiosities using science and critical thinking. I am your host, Darren McKee, and with me, as usual, is Adam Gardner.
13: What's up, Cuboids?
12: We have a great show for you today. Adam is going to talk to us about the decoy effect. Or will he? But first, I'm going to give you a book review. We're going to turn our skeptical lenses and critical thinking tools to the world of moral philosophy. Ooh. Adam, specifically looking at a book that examines how a single, deceptively simple thought experiment managed to escape the ivory tower of academia, alter global economics, and spark a fierce ideological war. Dun, dun, dun. Mm-hmm. The book is Death in a Shallow Pond, A Philosopher, a Drowning Child, and Strangers in Need by David Edmonds. He's a respected author and seasoned philosophy podcaster. Nice speaking voice. Reasonable chap. In his book, he presents a biography of an idea, Peter Singer's iconic Drowning Child thought experiment. Peter Singer is also a famous moral philosopher, just in case. For anyone interested in how cognitive biases, data analysis, and ethical philosophy collide, well, this book is highly recommended. Regular listeners probably aren't surprised to hear me say that.
13: Yeah.
12: So, the thought experiment that the whole book is about. To understand the book, we have to start with the thought experiment itself, that triggered it all. In 1972, a then young Australian philosopher named Peter Singer published a paper called Famine, Affluence, and Morality in the wake of the devastating humanitarian crisis and famine in East Pakistan. Singer presents a simple hypothetical scenario, and this is Dave Edmonds in his book. On your way to work, you pass a small pond. On hot days, children sometimes play in the pond, which is only about knee-deep. The weather's cool today, though, and the hour is early, so you are surprised to see a child splashing around in it. As you get closer, you see that she is a very young child, a toddler, and that she is flailing about, unable to stay upright or walk out of the pond. You look for parents or a babysitter, but there's no one in the vicinity. The child is unable to keep her head above the water for more than a few seconds at a time. What should you do? Well, you wade in and you pull the child to safety, of course.
13: Well, it depends on my shoe situation.
12: Well, there you go.
13: Situation, I guess.
12: But there's a catch, as Adam's hinting. Doing so means you'll ruin your finest, most expensive shoes, get your clothes muddy, and arrive late for an important meeting. So what? Says everyone I've ever asked. Footwear is not more important than a child's life.
13: Yeah.
12: From this loose consensus, we'll say, Singer extracts a radical, uncompromising ethical principle. If it is in our power to prevent something bad from happening without thereby sacrificing anything of comparable moral importance, we ought, morally, to do it. Dun, dun, dun. Now, his genius and his trap is taking this local intuition to a global scale. As we know, the modern economy is interconnected, and so distance is morally irrelevant. If you would sacrifice a $200 pair of shoes to save a child right in front of you, you are logically obligated to send that same $200 to a highly effective charity across the globe to prevent a child dying from malaria or malnutrition. By failing to do so, Singer claims, we are metaphorically walking past the shallow pond every single day.
13: Yeah.
12: And to probe this a bit further, when you think about whether distance matters, yes, of course, psychologically it matters, but if someone's suffering and they're 1 meter from you, or 10 meters from you, or 100 meters from you, does this really matter? Now, you could say in a logistical, practical sense, sure, but in a moral sense, does it?
13: Yeah.
12: I haven't heard good answers to say why. So that's the thought experiment upon which the book is based. In the original essay, it's actually relatively short as a thought experiment. It's actually just a few lines, and it became this big thing over the years. Not at the beginning, but eventually. As for the book itself, he structures Death in a Shallow Pond into two main chunks. First, you have the history of the idea, and then you have the anatomy of the pushback.
13: Yeah.
12: So the first half functions as intellectual history. It tracks Peter Singer's trajectory from Oxford to Princeton and illustrates how world events shaped his utilitarian worldview. Edmonds also details how this single paper gradually evolved from a staple of undergraduate philosophy courses into the catalyst for a massive real-world crusade, the effective altruism movement.
13: Mm.
12: Which, again, regular listeners will not be surprised by this.
13: Darren is wearing an effective altruism shirt right now. And
12: it's coincidental.
13: So, yeah, it's a total coincidence.
12: It's a coincidental. We are introduced to the key figures who took Singer's conceptual pond and operationalized it using data and economics. Most notably, you have Oxford philosophers Toby Ord and Will McCaskill. Edmonds also talks about the organizations like GiveWell, Giving What We Can, and 80,000 Hours, which focuses on your career. And these groups brought a hyper-rational, scientific mindset to philanthropy. They moved away from emotional feel-good charity campaigns and began relying on randomized control trials to determine exactly how many dollars it takes to save a single life. Edmonds describes concepts like qualies, or quality adjusted life years, and this is the idea that just because you live longer doesn't mean it's going to be better, so you have to think about that as well. Mm-hmm. And you're trying to have some consistent metric over time. It may seem like, how could you possibly compare this person suffering this problem to that person suffering a different problem, but you do have to do it in some way. And maybe you as a human don't, but governments or hospitals or administrators, they do have to compare somehow, and they use something like a quality or a DALI, a disability adjusted life year. Edmonds also mentions earning to give, which is so common to me. It doesn't seem like it's new, but I realize, oh yeah, this is still weird to everyone else. Mm-hmm. So say you have a young idealistic graduate. Instead of working in charity, they take a high paying job on Wall Street or in tech to donate a lot of their money. So it's not out of greed. It's more about logic. And you can help so many people if you're making a lot of money donating that money. Certainly, they're living with the idea of starting with your heart, but giving with your head. In the second half of the book, there's the main criticisms and objections. And I think Edmonds does a great job, as he's pretty even-handed. He systematically catalogs the often deeply hostile criticisms leveled against Singer's analogy or thought experiment and the effective altruism movement. As a general preface, it's necessary to clarify that Singer does understand we're not angels, but we're humans, all right? People seem to think he doesn't know that, and he does. You're like, yeah, but he says the thing, your morally obligated thing. You're like, and yes, of course, that is a philosopher making a philosophical argument, so that's true. But in practical conversation, he doesn't always act that way.
13: Mm-hmm.
12: So while the logic might say to give all you can until you're at a comparable level of the person suffering, even Singer does not do this. He advocates richer people donate more, and very little or nothing for those who have little.
13: Mm-hmm.
12: Additionally, giving what we can is named that for a reason. It's not called giving all you have.
13: Mm-hmm.
12: And they recommend 10% for people as a 10% pledge, which is tithing is also very common in other cultures. Mm-hmm. I've taken the pledge. And less for students, 1% of your disposable income. If you can, again, it's if you can, to mm-hmm. get in the habit of this sort of thing. And Singer's also said, if the ultra rich donate a lot, many of the rest of us wouldn't have to. And then many of the world's problems would be dramatically improved.
13: Yes.
12: So there's many different objections. I'm going to group them into three main chunks here. There's the relational and proximity objection. So critics argue that Singer's demand for radical impartiality ignores fundamental human nature. From an evolutionary perspective, humans are hardwired to prioritize their immediate in-group, their children, their families, their neighbors. Wading into a local pond to save a child carries a profound social expectation. Failing to do so breaks the social fabric of a community. Critics argue that treating a stranger thousands of miles away with the exact same moral weight as your own child isn't just psychologically impossible for most people, it feels chillingly cold and alienating.
13: Mm-hmm.
12: And I think there's much of that that is true, and Singer would even largely agree. But what we're exploring here is, what should you do? And on what logical grounds should you do it? How should we act? As I said, proximity is a poor guide. If you just did everything based on your feelings, that's not always the best way to go about things. And there are moments where you're like, in the moment I felt this way, and then I thought about it more, and cooler heads prevailed sometimes. This is why we don't say cause harm sometimes, because we think maybe I shouldn't listen to my feelings. I should be more logical about this. Mm-hmm. So similarly, yes, it may be the case that part of you is thinking, oh, I better save this child for reputational reasons. Mm-hmm. But then you can ask yourself, like, do you want to be the person that if there was no one around and no one would find out, you're just going to let a kid drown? Now, again, you could say yes, but then that's what your moral standards are. Why I think the thought experiment is so effective is it's usually by someone's own moral standards that they would save the child. So I said proximity is a poor guide. Loosely, you can have ideal aspirations, and just because you don't fully meet them doesn't mean there's not utility in the guide or the goal. So, for example, many people know an ideal diet for them would probably involve more fruits and vegetables and less junk food, and this would help their health and longevity. Hmm. But they can't do it necessarily. And so is the implication because you can't be perfect, you shouldn't try at all? No, of course not. It's not all or nothing. You can make some attempts to improve things to your own standards. Similarly, oh, I really feel compelled to help people around me. So you can do that. And maybe part of how you donate money, maybe it's 20%, 50% of your charitable budget, goes to places overseas because you think, I don't have good reasons for why someone, say, in Canada's life is worth more than someone in a different country. I haven't heard any good reasons anyway. Okay, the next chunk, the systemic and political critique. This objection argues that by focusing strictly on quantifiable, low-hanging fruit, like vitamin distributions or antimalarial bed nets, Singer's logic acts as a band-aid that actually perpetuates global poverty and problems. It treats the symptoms while ignoring the root political causes.

0: no country that couldn't be useful in some ways. And there are some countries that just don't have enough resources, which is why, and it's not just like effective altruist people, but you know, you have Red Cross, the World Food Program. There are many countries that without the support of these organizations, people would just starve and die.
1: Yeah.
0: And you could say, what if you just take it away? Then maybe the government's going to help. Yeah, maybe. Maybe they wouldn't, or they wouldn't to the same degree.
1: Mm.
0: So there is a tension here, and there is a problem because some governments come to learn that aid workers will help and therefore they can allocate resources elsewhere. In an ideal setting, they're not just allocating resources to their own pockets, but they're thinking like, okay, well, if aid workers are going to help more with health and nutrition, maybe I can spend more money on water and sanitation, right? Or vice versa.
1: Mm.
0: Now, in another critique related to this is when people are helping, are they really doing this altruistic, benevolent, kind, good act? Or is it a bit more like reparations? If you go a bit historically and you think, well, certain countries exploited other ones and they took some of the resources and there's certain structures in the world that do exploit other people more so than others. It's kind of like if you steal all your neighbor's stuff and your neighbor's like, oh, I'm falling on hard times. You're like, let me help you out, buddy. Here's $20. Here's $100. Let me buy you some food. You're like, that's not really a kindness.
1: But
0: that's,
1: it's better than not helping him out.
0: Yes, if you had to compare it. But I'm just saying it should not be seen as you being charitable.
1: Oh, sure.
0: Unless you think maybe for effectiveness, you have to pretend, right? So it's not quite that. It might be more like reparations or a matter of justice. And it shouldn't necessarily be seen as just being charitable.
1: But you understand the practicality of someone who's openly donating and displaying that action as being positive encourages others
0: Correct.
1: To do so. So
0: Correct.
1: Even if you're conflicted about it makes me seem like a bit of a phony for like drawing attention to this, like that in its own can be a good, right?
0: Oh, definitely agree. If you're focused on effectiveness, and I often am, one would also have to acknowledge that the belief that you're not being charitable and it's just reparations might make many people donate less.
1: Yes.
0: And that's like there's two parts to this, right?
1: And it could make yourself donate less.
0: Yeah, that's true.
1: Depends.
0: Correct. Yeah, that's also very true. That could be its own segment, maybe for the future, but I think it's an interesting critique.
1: Hmm.
0: And then we have sort of the final chunk, the demandingness and psychological burnout section. Singer's principle demands that affluent individuals give until they reach the point of marginal utility, the point at which giving another dollar would cause as much suffering to them or their dependents as it prevents elsewhere.
1: Mm-hmm.
0: Edmonds notes that this creates an unsustainable moral guilt trip. It transforms ordinary life, art, culture, and small personal pleasures into moral failures, ultimately leading to severe psychological burnout. I think this is an important critique, and there's definitely something here if you take this thought experiment, literally take it all the way. And I don't think it's a knockdown. The point about giving until marginal utility, I think we can all agree that this is too demanding because no one or almost no one can do it.
1: Mm-hmm.
0: And it can cause psychological distress. Again, Singer does not do this. I think he donated at 1.10% of his income, and maybe now it's a third, or he's trying to get to a half.
1: Mm-hmm.
0: He also is typically vegan, and you know, obviously he's spending his time promoting awareness of poverty reduction and all these sorts of things. So he is definitely aligned with this. And there are some people I know who are pretty extreme with sorts of things like this. They've donated a kidney to a stranger.
1: Yeah.
0: Which, you know, some people are like, why on earth would you do that? Versus, of course, that's the right thing to do. Why wouldn't you do it?
1: Mm-hmm.
0: But people often raise the demandingness objective, in my opinion, to much lower levels of giving. So it's like, well, this Singer thing is too demanding. Like, okay, so 5% of your income? Like, well, no. It's like, oh, so you just don't want to. That's fine. You don't have to. You can just say you don't want to. But I think there's often something like a goalpost shifting going on where mm-hmm. people say one thing and they don't quite mean that. Again, you don't have to if you don't want to. Of course, it's your choice. But you're right. It is too demanding. So what about something lesser? And this goes back to the other point I mentioned.
1: Yeah.
0: You can have an ideal diet. You know what you should eat and how much you should exercise and you don't do it. It doesn't mean, therefore, you just only eat junk food and never exercise. It means like, okay, well, I'll do what I can, right? And that's all, given what we can. That's the practical side of this sort of thing.
1: Mm-hmm.
0: Broadly, this isn't as much in the book, but my two cents here. I often feel like there's a weird instance of blaming the messenger that's going on. The world is a certain way. There are certain facts about the world.
1: Yeah.
0: There are over 8 billion people. Many are leading terrible lives. And for many of us who are listening to this in the West, we have decent lives and our money goes further overseas and the suffering is overseas. So you can help a lot of people with small amounts of money. And Singer and the effective altruists are often, in my opinion, just pointing this out. It's like, by the way, I don't know if you know this, but if you took $100 here, you can do this over there.
1: Sure.
0: Or with the World Food Program, you can buy like, you know, 4 meals for a dollar in some places or 1.5 for the people of Ukraine. It's a pretty good deal. concerning what you might spend the money on.
1: It's even better than the McDonald's value menu.
0: There you go.
1: Amazing.
0: Exactly. Like, oh, one value meal for me for $5 or like, what? You mean like 20 meals for some other people? Wow. That's remarkable.

0: Now, it is unpleasant that the world is this way. It is very unpleasant. It's demoralizing. It's frustrating. It's sickening. But I think the frustration is misplaced, meaning don't blame the messenger. Now, you could also say, like, hey, man, I was trying to have a good day, and you ruined it by pointing things out. So, yeah, you could try to make that argument. Like, well, I'm only pointing out truths.
1: You know what else makes a person a bad day? Malaria.
0: Yep, exactly. So there is a world where it's just the way this is. And to be kind or charitable, the reason it bothers you is because you do have a decent moral sense and you do think suffering is bad. And by your own standards, you think you should do something about it. And maybe that's where the frustration is. Send your hate mail to trcpodcast.com.
1: Great website.
0: Uh-huh. So just again, though, it's not all or nothing. Just use your own standards. That's what the metric is. 1%, 5%, 10%, or nothing. It's up to you. It really is. Everyone should feel comfortable doing what they're doing. But clearly, on this podcast, we think there should be good reasons for doing things that you're doing, right? Also, when people talk about, oh, it's stressful to point out this sort of thing, right? Or it's bothersome. You know, some people stress about which luxury items they're buying. Like, oh, should I get this? Should I get that? Or they get some new fancy, say, watch or car. Then they're worried about it. Whenever they use it in the world, they take it out. They're worried about it getting stolen. Someone's going to key the car or something else. Mm-hmm. The stress is a part of life. And you could say, well, is the stress of buying a fancy car and worried if someone's going to ding it better or worse than the stress of thinking you should donate more to poverty and maybe doing so because you're stressed? Mm-hmm. An exercise for the reader. Consumption is not 100% positive is the main point there. Okay, so critical thinkers on the show, or at least aspirationally, what do we make of Death in a Shallow Pond? Edmonds avoids writing a simple defense of Peter Singer. It doesn't really come across that way. But he does do a supportive role, I would say, in the broad sense. So he's not also a detractor in any large way. He highlights a profound paradox. Singer's logic is incredibly difficult to fault cleanly on a pure rational level. Mm-hmm. Yet it asks far more than human psychology is currently equipped to deliver. That's just a puzzle for the world, right? Mm-hmm. That's just a complication. So overall, I thought the book was a clear-eyed examination of what happens when you have this great philosophical consistency collides with the messy reality of human nature. Whether you think effective altruism is the most rational way to save the world or a cold, misguided abstraction, this book will probably force you to re-examine your own choices. I highly recommend it. Adam, you also read it. And what do you think?
1: I quite enjoyed it. Obviously, I've been exposed to this thought experiment a lot by knowing you. You've talked about it on the show at Skeptic Camp, at EA lectures that you've given and stuff like that. And it was very interesting to me to get like a bunch of backstory for this, which is to me a thought experiment I've heard often and thought about often. And we've read philosophy books and stuff. You know, I'll read books that Darren will recommend as part of our book club. And what I really liked about this one is he didn't create straw men for the criticisms. Like, so a lot of times they'll be like, here's a criticism, and they'll just like discount the criticism. But if you as the reader agree with the criticism and you're not actually tackling the meat of it, it feels like, oh, I feel like you're not doing it justice. He was very much like being honest about those criticisms. People have these concerns because they're just normal people, and maybe you can still be better or be more logical, but he was honest about it. So I really appreciated that. So yeah, good book, worth reading. Check it out if you're interested, and if you know Darren and you hear this thought experiment a lot and you want a little bit of background on it.
0: If you haven't heard it enough. I mean, there is a lot more detail in the book. At the same time, the book is very accessible. And so it's not like a 400 or 500 page book on this. So some people might want even more detail on the critics here and what their criticisms are of Singer. There's a book which I'm staring at now called Peter Singer Under Fire by Shaler, and came out some years ago, which really was Singer introduces his ideas, and then there's a list of different academics largely criticizing him. And then he responds, and I think they respond, and then he might respond again. So if you're really interested in that, that's a detailed exploration of the back and forth of some of this stuff. Mm-hmm. So all I have to say is, while I agree with what I said, and I also agree with what Adam said, there is a possibility that someone out there is like, wait a minute, I wanted, I know, twice as much length on the criticisms. I see, yes. And I felt, you know, he could have gone even deeper in that because he is largely sympathetic to the utter logic that we could help people more than we do. Like, that's really what it is. And if you don't agree with the main point, then yes, you're probably going to dislike the book. Mm-hmm. So say you've decided to give 10% of your income. And that means, of course, you still have some disposable income. So you go to the movies and you want to buy some popcorn. Is there something fishy going on with those prices? Adam, talk to us about it.
1: Well, I mean, I would like some popcorn if I go to the movie theater, but popcorn's always so expensive. Let's look at the options for prices. Let's say the regular popcorn, is $9.25. That's pretty expensive. But the large popcorn is $9.75. It's only 50 cents more. I guess I'll get the large because it's a much better deal. All right, let's get the large popcorn.
0: Mm-hmm.
1: I'm convinced. These are real prices. I checked them on the Cineplex app while preparing my segment.
0: Jeez, it's so expensive.
1: I know, it's very expensive. I was hoping for a small, medium, large to illustrate the phenomenon, but this works too. This is an example of the decoy effect. Traditionally, this is when you have two options, but a third option is added to encourage you to get the more expensive option. In this case, the psychology is simple. The cost of the decoy option is terrible. Almost no one actually gets that option. It exists to change your perception of the price of the option they want you to buy.
0: Trickery.
1: Trickery, absolutely. Someone deceiving me in marketing? It's hard to believe.
0: All those people who study psychology, but for evil.
1: Mm-hmm. So here's a simpler example, which may not reflect actual prices as illustrated by an article in The Deception Lab. A small popcorn is priced at $3, a medium at $6.50, and a large at $7. If you only had the option of a small at $3 or a large at $7, you might actually get the small. It's not a bad price. It's much less. The price per kernel is surely not as good, but maybe you don't really want a large, so it's fine. Honestly, large popcorn, usually pretty big. But you add the decoy option, the medium at $6.50, and now the large seems like an incredible bargain. Too good to pass up. You buy the large. Why? The $3 small here is the competitor, the choice you may be inclined to make. The large $7 option is the target who the vendor wants you to buy. The $6.50 version is the decoy. It's not anything they expect to sell in any large numbers at all. The decoy needs to be worse than the target in price and desirability. In this case, the metric is just size. The competitor may actually be a decent deal on price versus size, but the decoy is masking that. So there are other factors in here. The theater is incentivized to have you buy the biggest version possible, even if the cost per kernel or per weight or per volume, or however you cut it, is more in the buyer's favor. This is just because the theater has a huge markup on concession. They make their money on food, not the ticket price of your movie, and their costs don't scale with the volume of the food you're getting. A large popcorn that is three times the size of a small doesn't cost Cineplex three times as much as the small.
0: No.
1: Right? So there is much more popcorn and much more butter or butter-flavored liquid, whatever they call that stuff. But there's a cost of the actual bag itself. There's the cost of the labor to serve it to you, to have an employee do the transaction. Generally, it's the time you spend ordering that is a cost to them because you keep the line from moving and from other people from buying other things at the concession. Selling larger, expensive items rather than more, smaller, cheaper ones is just good business for them. Yeah. They want you to buy the large.
0: Yeah, because it's the same amount of time, pretty much, to fill a large popcorn versus small popcorn.
1: Absolutely.
0: And as you mentioned, the markup is much higher. And on drinks, it's even more absurd. It's not like a large drink costs them 2 to 3 times as much as a small drink. It's an extra 10 cents at most.
1: And the cups are probably almost the same size, right?
0: Yeah.
1: It's almost the same price, even the size is much different. So when I saw the example price, $3, $6.50, and $7, it seemed kind of absurd. Imagine my surprise when I saw the actual prices for popcorn differed only by 50 cents, as did those of drinks. So like a regular fountain drink, you know, I checked on the Cineplex app yesterday, regular fountain drink is $6.49 and a large was $6.99. So that large really looks like a bargain. Right?
0: And that McDonald's meal at $5 is looking like a great bargain.
1: Exactly. Now, the Wikipedia article on the topic uses an example where the decoy is much more expensive and smaller than the target. So that's a little ridiculous, but the psychology might actually work. So imagine the medium is $9 and the large is $7. Well, no one's buying the medium, right?
0: Right.
1: Also note that for theaters, they don't have to keep a ton of regular popcorns or drinks. They pretty much just need to keep an inventory of regular sized popcorn bags and cups. Right. So if they've got like 100 regular bags and they never sell any and they're getting like 500 new large bags in every day, well, they don't need to replace the medium ones as often as long as they do their inventory properly.
0: Mm-hmm.
1: So they burn through the large at a greater rate. They replace us at a greater rate. They surely stock more large size containers. That's just their business. So this is one example. There are lots of variants of this. Maybe you want a certain food, but there's a burger and fries option that's bundled for a deal. So I'll take the deal. I may want a certain sub. There's a $5 footlong. They don't do the $5 footlong anymore. Some sub of the day that's on sale. Right?
0: It just shows our age. You're like, what?
1: Yeah, $5 footlong.
0: When was food costing this much many moons ago?
1: Yeah, in the last millennium.
0: Yeah.
1: So maybe I have a coupon, so I'll take that, right? There's things like that. So ultimately, we spend more money like this. So sure, the McDonald's combo is a better deal, but maybe I wouldn't have gotten that same food anyway, right?
0: I agree with the point you're making generally. Well, I would be the person who has gone and gotten a McDouble and only a McDouble.
1: Oh, yeah, of course.
0: I don't think there's that many people that do that.
1: No, but I if I go to Wendy's, you'll get individual items because I don't like the fries. But there's ways to game it.
0: Oh, sure. What I mean is I think other people, they're going to get a drink, most people, and they're going to get something else. So then you're like, well, if you're going to get a drink and fries anyway, then it is cheaper to bundle it.
1: Maybe you got drinks at home.
0: You paid
1: much less for them.
0: Oh, yes, of course. If you're going to take your McDonald's food home, which some people do.
1: It depends.
0: I mean, some people DoorDash it, which seems so expensive. That's a different issue.
1: There's a huge markup. Now, more expensive, larger options are why people overspend when they go to Costco, for example. So I've started shopping at Costco in the last year or so. I buy a very small number of select things, trying not to, get too carried away. But many people I've talked to about Costco will tell me that they spend hundreds a week there. Some people have even said they shop with two carts because they get so much stuff.
0: And then what? They put it in their storage unit?
1: if you've got a big freezer, I don't have big freezers.
0: I think also if you have a decent sized family.
1: Of course.
0: Otherwise, how are you eating all this?
1: Yeah.
0: When I go to Costco once in a while, I might spend a lot, but there's no way I'm going every week. I couldn't.
1: Yeah, I might go once a month. So maybe you'll eat all of the things you buy, but are you eating more of that thing than you would if you bought it in a smaller size?
0: It's from scarcity to abundance mindset.
1: Mm-hmm.
0: Well, I needed a kilogram of candy.
1: Exactly. I mean, I might eat that much candy in a week. So this can impact more expensive items too. The Decision Lab gives the example of laptop computers. They have a low spec computer at $900 and a more expensive one at $1,500. Well, it's a big price difference. Maybe it's worth getting the $900. It's got, I don't know, it's got enough RAM to do email and streaming that I do. But what if there's a $1,400 version, which has much worse specs than the $1,500 one? Well, now the $1,500 computer looks like a bargain. And you're sold and you have an overpowered computer that you don't really need. That said, honestly, if you're going to spend hundreds of hours on a laptop, I think it's worth spending a little bit extra. But that's just me.
0: Yeah.
1: I also tend to hold on to my electronics for a long time. I had my last laptop for 12 years before upgrading to the one we're using to record the show. But it needs to record the show, so it has to be pretty good. Yeah.
0: And there is, I think it's still true. And obviously, all these places still do these sorts of things. Of course, they want to extract money. I think it's a bit advantageous for the consumer that we can compare across so many different sources.
1: Yes.
0: But of course, that's not perfect either.
1: Mm-hmm. Another example is cars. I'm pretty thrifty with my car purchases, but they'll have a car option or trim level or whatever that's surely a decoy. So there's a budget-based model. Then there's a mid-level trim, which is expensive and not great. Then there's a slightly more expensive trim level, which has more bells and whistles, and it's, pretty good price. Well, to me, the trim's all a waste of time, but I'm sure a lot of people think that's very important. Maybe they want it, or maybe they're, deceived by it. They'll surely be influenced by that decoy effect if that's important to them. So this is very common with digital purchases as well. If you're buying tokens for arcade games, V-Bucks for Fortnite, Pokemon dollars for Pokemon Go or something like that, then they'll always have a bunch of options and the more expensive ones will always get you more fake dollars for every real dollar you spend. Do you really need all those fake dollars? The fake dollars don't cost them anything. They want you to buy as much as possible.
0: Right? Oh, that's just a great way of phrasing it. I don't know if you realize this, but this digital currency that they just make numbers about, it's all fake.
1: It's all fake.
0: You mean it doesn't cost them twice as much to give you twice as many fake dollars in your account?
1: No. Oh my God, we had to give this person more Fortnite costumes. That doesn't cost them anything. It costs them nothing.
0: Well, as you know, it's whatever the market will bear.
1: Yeah.
0: If people are willing to buy it, that's what the price is.
1: Yeah. So decoys can make options seem less overwhelming. There's an idea called the paradox of choice. If you have too many options, you're less likely to choose one. That's why Apple actually does well by having very few options. But putting in a decoy makes some choices seem terrible, and that forces us to narrow down our actual choices, and then we happen to narrow them down on the one that the seller wants us to buy, the target.
0: But an addendum there, the paradox of choice is also you're less happy with what you've chosen.
1: Yeah.
0: So if you have someone choose between 3 chocolate bars, they tend to be happier than if they choose among 10.
1: Yes.
0: Because there's just so many other opportunities. Maybe I should have chosen.
1: Oh, maybe that one was better. This is the problem with modern online dating as well. But
0: modern society. Yeah. There's almost always another thing you like even. Yeah. Pick something, anything.
1: Another job.
0: A fan. Yeah. A pair of socks. There's so many choices. That's the upside and the downside of capitalism.
1: Mm-hmm. This can work in other domains as well. So in politics, if you have 2 candidates, introducing a third who's slightly worse than the version of your target can encourage voters to choose that target instead, even if nothing about that target candidate changes. So I always think that in Canadian politics, similar candidates will split the vote, and they do seem to at times. But here's another factor which may at the same time encourage someone to vote for one of the 2 main candidates after a third is introduced, which may seem to take away from that top choice. I mean, I'd need to see numbers breakdowns and stuff like that. But, that could influence some of our politics. In dating, it can be the same if you're exposed to a similar but slightly worse mate option than one that you might like. It can make that other one seem a little more appealing. It's kind of an odd way to look at it, but yeah.
0: I think most of the time, the third party candidate, at least in the United States, ruins the success of the party they're most closely associated with.
1: I think, right? I think so.
0: You can picture, I mean, that Ross Perot is the one that stands out the most. Clinton kept winning.
1: Yep.
0: And then in Canada, loosely, the Liberal governments tended to win more when the Conservatives were split amongst different parties.
1: Yes.
0: The right-leaning, broadly speaking, at least for Canada. And then when they unified, that wasn't as much the case. That's not quite like as simple as the United States, because it really is like one to two different people and presidents that are vying for your vote versus a party, because we have a different system.
1: Mm-hmm.
0: But yeah, you can definitely split people.
1: Well, there's like the Liberal NDP split as well, and that may factor. Maybe they think that party looks worse for some X, Y reason, and that might encourage them to vote for one, but it may also split the vote. So I don't know if I'm totally sold on that idea, but I think both of these ideas are valid and likely have an impact. It's just to what scale does each have that impact
0: It's not the decoy effect in any sense, because there's no, as far as we know, master manipulator saying we're going to have this person run. They're literally just people think there should be different politics, and therefore they create different parties. And sometimes you have two or three parties on one side and two or three parties on the other side. And that, of course, reduces the success compared to just having one party. But there's no one saying like, we're going to just create some extra parties here. Versus-
1: yes. I think people overestimate the attempt to control us. And it's more just people reacting, people who want yachts who are just reacting to normal incentives.
0: That's funny. Yes. We also know from most political coalitions that even the winning party has difficulty ensuring all their members stay united and aligned.
1: So what can you do to avoid falling for this, if that's what you want to do? You should decide what you want ahead of time. For example, with a car or a computer, get your priorities straight before entering the dealership or the store. Do you actually want a spoiler, a sunroof, fog lights, even if they're at a bargain price? Maybe you do. I don't. Does your laptop need a touchscreen or graphics card for what you're using? And also, be wary of things that are sold in sets of three. That's the textbook example of the decoy effect. Look at those prices. Look how they compare. If that medium looks terrible, someone's trying to manipulate you. Think about it.
0: Mm-hmm.
1: The decoy effect is commonly used to try to get you to buy something you don't need, but you may not need that thing at all. Being aware of these tricks can help you be more informed about what you want and less likely to be deceived into buying more than you actually need. Yes, the large drink is a good deal. If you were at home, would you actually pour yourself a liter of cola, the equivalent of three cans of Coke? Maybe the small is actually more than enough. As for popcorn, I don't need it because I have ulcerative colitis. It disagrees with me, but try to use common sense about just how much popcorn you really need. You know that after you don't finish the bag, that popcorn won't be any good the next day. You're just going to throw it out.
0: Well said, Adam. So I was going to bring that up if you weren't. I can't remember which comedian. It's like, would you like like a liter of Coke or a huge bag of popcorn? No, we're in a movie theater. Oh, of course then. Yes. Or like, would you like a half a loaf of bread before you eat? No. You're at an Italian restaurant. Oh, sure. Yes, I would like to. It's just context. So as you said, decide what you want ahead of time. Think about it. I think the decoy effect is a good name. It also sounds very much related to framing effects, the broader term for how numbers and these types of things are presented. And I mentioned, Adam, when we were talking about this briefly before the show, the anchoring effect, right, where a certain number, either high or low, is used to then make you think comparatively.
1: Yes.
0: Subsequent numbers are either high or low, respectively. For example, I was in a furniture store years ago, and there was kind of funky, more artsy chair near the entrance, and it was really expensive. It was like $1,500. I'm like, whoa. Why would you pay that much for that chair? People can do what they want, but I just didn't think it was worth it. It was just really expensive. Maybe it was more than 15, but it did not look like it was worth it.
1: Mm-hmm.
0: And only later I'm like, that was at the entrance. So my mind, consciously or not, you get suckered in. You anchor to 1500. So then there's, say, a couch for $1,000.
1: Yeah.
0: And now you're like, that's a whole couch.
1: Great deal.
0: It's just a chair. Exactly. Mm-hmm. And like, was it? Well, maybe, maybe not. It becomes harder to think through because you're using your feelings, your intuition as a guide. Like, that seems like a fair price. Mm-hmm. Seems. You might have just gotten tricked by that chair.
1: Got bamboozled by the expensive chair.
0: Yeah. And so for me, when I've gone to a theater, I don't go that often. I just don't buy all that stuff. I don't need to have half a liter of liquids and a huge bag of popcorn. I understand some people do and they want it, but I'd rather just like get something before or after the show.
1: Half a liter is moderate. Like a 500 milliliter? I don't think that'd even be a medium. That'd be like a small drink. Like, if you go to like Circle K and you go to like the Slurpee machine,
0: you're right.
1: They have like a 1.7 liter. You're sorry, right. We're speaking in metric here, but like,
0: yeah, you're right.
1: This is a ridiculous amount of liquid.
0: Yeah, you're right.
1: But it,
0: you're
1: right. But the value is so much better.
0: Of course, a huge one. Of course. Well, I think in a way, what I understand is that the cans for us used to be
1: cans 355.
0: Yeah, it used to be 250.
1: Yes, right.
0: That when I was growing up, it was 250, and then I think
1: it was in the 90s. They bumped
0: correct,
1: it up.
0: And they bumped it up. Now maybe who knows why? But like, if we increase the size of the can, that costs us a fractional amount.
1: Oh yeah,
0: and again, a fractional amount for the liquid.
1: Yeah,
0: and so even though liquid's gone up by 20 to 30%, the price went up a lot more.
1: Yep.
0: Because the liquid didn't cost them 20 to 30% more.
1: Yep.
0: Anyway, it's just sort of interesting. And now the 355 is kind of standard.
1: It is absolutely standard.
0: And now the standard
1: bottles is made about 2 cans, about 7-10.
0: But now they've done the mini for 200.
1: Oh yeah.
0: But they charge you just as much or more. Like
1: the mini is a terrible deal.
0: Like
1: unless you really don't need to drink that much,
0: correct.
1: Right?
0: Yeah. Now, not that you need life tips out there, but. Yep. If you are near your fridge, I will open a can, have some, and just put it back in the fridge.
1: Of course.
0: And actually, it does not lose its carbonation quickly. So you can drink that can throughout the day, just so you know.
1: Yeah.
0: So you can save 20 cents. And then you can donate it to BedNets.
1: and your entire case costs you less than a regular or a large at the movie theater.
0: Well, that's a good point. Yes.
1: Right?
0: Yeah. Do you want one large popcorn at the theaters or 24 cans of liquid? Well, thank you, Adam. And thank you for joining us once again, listeners. I talked to you about the book Death in a Shallow Pond, which I highly recommend you check out, to reflect on moral philosophy and the choices we make. And Adam talked to us about the decoy effect and how we can be manipulated by people trying to sell us stuff. Mm-hmm. Until next time, think better, act better.
1: Peace out, Q-Boys.
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3: Outtakes.
1: That's my segment again?
0: Oh, yeah. Decoy. Or unless that's a decoy. Imagine that.
1: No, it's a real thing.
0: Too curious to see that sunset.
1: Oh, it's looking really good, Darren, I'll be honest with you.
0: I know. I can see implications of it.
1: The implication.
0: Oh, I'm trying to remember exactly what I said and what I didn't say. Sorry for your edit.
1: Sorry.
0: Right. I did say something like reparations.
1: Problem. Yeah,
0: yeah.
1: It's like a three-week from now problem.
0: That's fine. Well, now the decoy effect.
1: Oh, yes. I've got a segment.
0: Yeah. I don't know if there's any segue for this.
1: If you're not going to spend your money on charity, maybe you spend it on some popcorn.
0: Well, I could say that.
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0: a tragedy. 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
10: My family had a close family friend that lived down the road, and they had a small pig farm, and they had some really significant disease issues that affected the operation. And eventually what happened is they had to shut down, went out of business, and they essentially stopped being farmers. And for me, I was like, well, how can this be? How can we have something that affects this population of animals so severely that they eventually have to, you know, shut down the operation? And I think that was a really pivotal moment in my decision to become a veterinarian.
11: Welcome to The First 16. I'm Kirk Finken.
12: And I'm Sarah Boivin-Chabot. You just heard from Dr. Greg Demers, a veterinarian whose fascination with population medicine led him from his family pig farm of Southern Ontario to working with beef cattle in Picture Butte, Alberta.
11: And joining him and us is our other guest, Dr. Tim McAllister.
13: I'm Dr. Tim McAllister. I'm with Agriculture and Agri-Food Canada here in Lethbridge, Alberta. And the topic we're going to talk about today is one that's dear to my heart because it's really fascinating science. And that's related to antimicrobial resistance and how the use of antimicrobials in beef cattle production can influence the nature of the antimicrobial resistant bacteria that may arise as a result of that practice.
12: You know, Kirk, I was all ready to introduce today's topic, but I think Dr. McAllister has just done that for us.
11: Yeah, we've kind of got an expert with us today in more than one way. Dr. McAllister has worked at the Lethbridge Research and Development Center for close to 30 years in the fields of microbiology and its relation to beef cattle production. And he's also a professional host for his own podcast, Cows on the Planet, bringing you science-based information on cattle and their environmental impact.
12: But it's his research into antimicrobial resistance that we're going to be focusing on. Its effect on beef cattle is a big focus, both on the farm and in the lab. That's actually what brought Dr. McAllister and Dr. Demers together.
11: Now, to all our listeners, you're going to be hearing the word antimicrobial a lot in this episode. Antimicrobial, antimicrobial, antimicrobial. And it's a bit of a tongue twister, so be patient with us.
12: Yeah, tell me about that. Put simply, An antimicrobial is a product or medication designed to stop the growth of a microorganism. A microorganism can be anything from a bacteria to a virus to a fungus like mold or mildew.
11: And really, you know, antimicrobials are kind of a part of human daily life. If you're taking antibiotics to fight off an infection, for example, that's an antimicrobial. And anyone who's a swimmer or who goes to the gym and uses antifungals to ward off athlete's foot, which is really gross, that's also antimicrobial.
12: And antimicrobials aren't restricted just to humans. If you're a pet owner, at some point, you've probably given antimicrobials to your dog, cat, bunny, hamster, whatever you have.
11: And of course, if you're a farmer, right, you know, you've given them to your herds or flocks.
12: But despite the benefits of antimicrobial use, it can sometimes lead to a less desirable effect. Antimicrobial resistance.
11: This antimicrobial resistance thing, it's a whole other beast. That's when a microorganism develops a certain level of immunity to an antimicrobial, which makes the drug less likely to work. So see, I wasn't kidding when I said we were going to be hearing the word antimicrobial a lot.
12: And I want to flag this with a big yellow highlighter. It's not the animals that become resistant to the antimicrobial. It's the disease, the bacteria, the fungus. But there's some fascinating research being done in the field right now to examine both the causes and solutions of antimicrobial resistance. That's what both of the doctors are working on, and it's the subject of today's episode.
11: Yeah, so let's start with Dr. Dimmers to set the scene. And, you know, as a veterinarian, he's out in the fields with the farmers and their animals, and he's one of the first to notice when something's not right. So we're going to take a trip to Picture Butte, Alberta now, and find out his perspective on antimicrobial resistance.
10: I've been in practice for, 6, 7 years, and I think that's a relatively short period of time. I think from a health perspective in the animals, like in the feedlot industry, we do have a pretty strong reliance on antibiotics as a control method for bovine respiratory disease and other infectious diseases. It's a really important tool for us. And you know, even if I look back 6 or 7 years ago, we used to be able to take some of these medications and use them, and they had very predictable results. And one of the things that I've noticed in that short period of time is that what used to be a very predictable result when we would, you know, use these products is now not always a guarantee. And that's something that the producers and the vets have to be prepared for.
12: The fact that antimicrobial resistance has grown so common in only 6 to 7 years must certainly be alarming for producers.
10: Yeah, so, you know, feedlot operators are very, very driven by economics. It's a margin business, right? So they, you know, procure cattle and, you know, set their systems up to, you know, rely on margins and, you know, try and manage risk as best as they can. And antibiotics are one of the tools that they've, you know, they do rely on. Cattle that we would have normally been able to very predictably say we can use this product and expect this result, and it'll translate into this economic benefit or this risk reduction. Now we have to be prepared for the scenario that you know, maybe at one time was the case 100% of the time, now might only be the case 80% of the time or less. So it adds an additional level of risk that they have to build into their model, so to speak.
12: And farming is hard enough work without adding more risks.
11: So we've got a new problem appearing in a short time frame that could have huge impacts on producers in the industry. Dr. Dimmers, what was the moment that you realized just how much of an impact antimicrobial resistance was having on the industry in Alberta?
10: I was doing some consulting with one of my clients here, and we were testing for antimicrobial resistance on respiratory pathogens in feedlot cattle. And I was going out and taking all kinds of samples, and every single time I was getting the same frustrating result, that I got the same resistance pattern time and time and time again. I was like, how can this be? How can we have so much resistance in so many cattle and it all looks exactly the same? So that's when I started reaching and I said, you know, someone please explain to me what's going on here. Why am I getting these results?
11: And that must have brought him to Agriculture and Agri-Food Canada, because if I know anything about scientists, it's that they love asking questions.
12: So through your connections, you were eventually put in contact with Dr. McAllister, right? How did you two team up on this?
10: I eventually got in touch with Tim, and they helped me out do some DNA sequencing and, you know, helping me interpret my results a little bit more. And Tim said, well, we don't have any answers to the questions that you're asking, but I happen to have a grant that I'm, you know, putting together that's exactly wants to investigate what you're asking. Do you want to help us out with it? Oh, and by the way, I have a podcast that I'm participating in, and you would be a good candidate to for them to ask some questions to. So it's still in, you know, really early stages, but it's the start of a collaboration.
11: And just like that, the field meets the science.
12: Exactly. Dr. Demmer and Dr. McAllister didn't realize it, but they were working on two parallel tracks. Both were looking into antimicrobial resistance, each from their own angle.
11: So we've heard what the issue looks like from a veterinarian. Let's go to the microbiologist.
13: The first study I think we ran in antimicrobial resistance was in about 1997. There's one antimicrobial that's used quite a bit in beef cattle production at that time back in 1997, and that was tetracycline, and that's what we found was just resistance to that one antibiotic. Some of the other antibiotics, macrolides, which are another family of antimicrobials, were also being used at that time, but we didn't find any resistance or virtually no resistance to those in 1997.
11: I was going to say that's a relief until I realized 1997 was 25 years ago. It's a quarter century. That makes me feel a little old.
12: You and me both. A lot can change for humans in 25 years. And unfortunately, a lot can change for bacteria as well. Suddenly, they weren't just resistant to that one antibiotic, tetracycline. They were developing resistance to other antibiotics as well. I believe there are two big ones now, Dr. McAllister.
13: One is called tularethromycin, and the other one is related to another antimicrobial called tilimicosin. Well, tilimicosin was used first, you know, back in the early 2000s, and we started to see increasing resistance to it, so that antibiotic was becoming less effective. And it was replaced by a newer antibiotic, tularethromycin, both in the same family, though, and that antimicrobial was quite effective at controlling bovine respiratory disease. But then as we move in,

0: of antimicrobial resistance. But we can't just stop using them either.
1: I think it's important when you go to the broader sector that they realize that antimicrobials does play a role in animal welfare. You know, like we don't want a situation where an animal develops a clinical disease and all animals get sick, just like all people can get sick as well, right? We don't want a situation where we then say, well, we know antimicrobials could help and control this infectious and relieve the pain or suffering that this animal is experiencing, but because we don't like antimicrobial use in livestock, we're not going to use it. You know, that's not a good animal welfare practice as well. So you've got to recognize that antimicrobials also play a role in animal welfare at the same time.
0: So it's not that we need to take away the tools, but maybe change it and how we use it?
1: Yeah, definitely. Definitely. So if we're talking about beef producers, for example, they need to recognize, which they already do, that you know antimicrobials are a very important tool that they have for disease management. But they really need to recognize as well that they need to use those antimicrobials in a prudent manner, you know, and not rely on them as a substitute for proper management practices. Because if we use those, you know, in an excessive manner, we're going to lower their effectiveness and they're not going to control the disease.
2: Right, because oftentimes if producers think there's a risk of their cattle getting sick, they'll give the herd antimicrobials to mitigate the risk. That's known as a prophylactic use of antibiotics, right? They're being used to prevent future infections, not to treat a current one.
1: And that's different than therapeutic use, which is where you see an animal that's clinically ill, showing signs or symptoms of the disease that you then use to try to treat that infectious disease with that antimicrobial once you've identified the animal as being clinically ill.
0: Now, feedlots do have sick pens where they place animals that are showing signs of disease. And in those pens, they may also receive multiple types of antimicrobials. Is it possible for that resistance to jump from one bacteria to another, even if it hasn't been in contact with the antimicrobials?
1: We don't really know that now. You know, this is part of what I'm talking about is defining the ecology of the antimicrobial resistance and how it moves around. Like when you don't understand something and how it works, it's really difficult to develop a mitigation strategy that you have a high level of confidence is going to work. And what we're using here is like amongst the most advanced genomic techniques that are available now. 10 years ago, we couldn't do this work. We had the inability to do it because the tools didn't exist. So the whole area of molecular biology is just expanding at an exponential rate.
2: Wow, so this project is really unfolding in real time.
0: Before we move on, Dr. McAllister, I think I have to ask you this question because I'm sure there are some consumers out there who might be listening and wondering. Is it possible that antimicrobial resistance might pass from cattle diseases to human diseases by consuming meat? Does that pose a risk to human health?
1: We tried really hard to find a linkage between the use of antimicrobials in beef cattle with implications for human health. So we used some of the most sensitive detection methods you could possibly find. So that involved collection of samples from cattle in their environment, but as well as collection of samples from humans out of the hospitals, as well as out of wastewater. You've heard about all of the wastewater detection that's going on for our method of monitoring COVID-19. Well, before that, about 2 or 3 years before that, we were using that same method to monitor for the types of bacteria that are in wastewater and as well as their nature of antimicrobial resistance. So we conducted those studies and we looked at those various environments. And our overall conclusion was that we could find no evidence that the use of antimicrobials in beef cattle pose any kind of risk to antimicrobial resistance and its implications for human health. But we did find lots of antimicrobial resistance in both of those environments. And really, the types of antimicrobial resistance that we saw in the human isolates from those human sources reflected the types of antimicrobials that are used in humans. And the type of antimicrobial resistance that we've seen in the beef cattle reflected the types of antimicrobials that are used in cattle. And they're not exactly the same.
2: So, right. Like if I'm taking an antibiotic to treat an infected cut on my hand, say, it's not the same thing that a producer is giving to his or her cattle to prevent bovine respiratory disease.
1: The other thing that I think in many cases with consumers is that they don't differentiate the difference between antimicrobial resistance and antimicrobial residues. They often think that, you know, using antimicrobials in livestock is going to result in antimicrobials ending up in their food. And that's not the case. Antimicrobial resistance and antimicrobial residues are very different things. And there's already very strict regulatory

0: requirements in place to not have antimicrobials enter the food chain. And producers are aware of that. If you look at the antimicrobials, that directions will be on the label saying that if there's a required withdrawal time prior to the animal going to processing as food, then the producers are obligated to follow those directions. If they decide to not follow those directions, they test for those antimicrobials in the processing plant, and they will condemn the carcass. The producer will get zero value for that animal. If they do it repeatedly, then the processing plant will stop taking their animals at all. So those are the steps that are taken so that antimicrobial residues don't end up in food.
1: So antimicrobial resistance in cattle is not a risk to human health. Good. But it's still a risk to our agriculture sector and to the health of our animals.
2: We've seen the discovery of this issue, the observations, and now we're in the middle of the research. So what do those next steps look like?
0: Well, it's really defining the ecology of antimicrobial resistance. You know, where are the antimicrobial resistance genes? Which bacteria are they in? To what extent do those bacteria exchange antimicrobial resistance genes amongst themselves, which is really a key component? And they actually have what we call mobile genetic elements that help bacteria exchange those antimicrobial resistance genes amongst themselves. And we really think that that's a key part of the equation in terms of solving and understanding antimicrobial resistance and developing strategies to mitigate it, whether they be management or alternatives to antimicrobials or other approaches. The other thing we really need to realize is that antimicrobial resistance from a human perspective is a global issue, right? There's manuscripts published where antimicrobial resistance has traveled globally on planes, much like what we saw with COVID-19. The same idea. And they've identified, you know, the sources of where those originated. And, you know, the regulations and the oversight and antimicrobial use, which is very high in Canada, that's not the case for all areas of the world. In some cases, you could just go and buy those antimicrobials at your local grocery store. So, you know, we need to take antimicrobial resistance from a human health perspective. It's a global issue, just like COVID-19 is.
2: And so that's what our scientists are doing, answering those big questions, looking at that big picture.
1: That idea of how antimicrobial resistance spreads is actually top of mind for Dr. Demers as well. And while Agriculture and Agri-Food Canada handles the lab portion of the work, he's thinking of potential solutions on the ground. So let's go back to him and hear his view on the cattle industry's future.
3: What has really spiked my interest in this kind of topic in the last, you know, 12 to 18 months sort of time frame is that I'm really interested to see how we can learn more about how antimicrobial resistance spreads within an operation. And I'm not just referring to how we use antibiotics. I think how we handle and manage and buy cattle and how we set up these facilities to handle cattle is does have an impact on how we spread antimicrobial resistance around. One aspect that is, you know, I think about a lot as we think, how do we identify which animals need antibiotics for treatment? But I sort of sometimes think, how do we turn that on its head and say, how do we identify the animals that really don't need antibiotics? Right? And, you know, we rely on strategies that, you know, we can't identify which don't need it, so we give it to them anyways. And if we could find some really innovative solutions to identify the animals that don't need antibiotics, I think we would go a long way to changing the dynamics of how these bacteria spread within a population. So, you know, if we can go and, you know, say 10, 20, 50, or maybe it's 80% of the cattle that don't need antibiotics, we can keep healthy populations of those bacterial strains in those cattle that are potentially not resistant, and it creates a better competitive environment, and we're not propagating the resistant pathogens by killing off all the ones that are not resistant. It's kind of a novel concept, but I think if we dig into it a little further, we're going to unveil some of those factors, and it might change. You know, for me, going to a customer, going to a feedlot, it might actually translate into recommendations that I can say, hey, you know, manage this a little bit differently, and we're going to reduce the impact of antimicrobial resistance in this operation. That's really exciting.
2: So we might not just be talking about changing the use of antimicrobials here, but, you know, changing the cultural practices on ranches and feedlots.
1: Mm-hmm. And I like that they're working together and that there's a lot of people working on this question because it's a big one.
2: Yeah. You know, one of the things that stuck out for me was when we were talking to Dr. McAllister, you know, and he reminded us that the actual evolution of the bacteria and viruses and so on, it's a normal process. And the speed at which, you know, we said like, oh, it's 6 or 7 years and it's, you know, vastly changing the industry. Well, but that's always been the case.
1: And we've seen it a lot in the last 2 years. Like COVID has been popping up variants every 6 months. We understand it better now because we see it a little bit too live. But it's a really big question. And I don't think we're going to wrap it up today. We're going to have to visit it again.
2: Yeah, no, absolutely. One thing that you will also need to visit again is our pages for subscribing to The First 16. We've got a lot more stories lined up about the new ideas, discoveries, and solutions in the field of agriculture and food processing. It's really the best way to make sure you're part of that first 16% of innovators and early adopters who are changing their practices for the better. You know, we're all working towards that bright future, one step at a time.
1: And until that future comes, you know what to do.
2: Mm-hmm. Try something new.
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6: 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We are located in the basement of St. John's Church at 23 Water Street North.

0: 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Hey, what's up? I'm Scott.
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0: I'm Dave Piper from the North Dumfries Historical Preservation Society. What do I like about community radio? Well, I think it helps create an identity for the local community. And all communities have to have some and need some form of identity to appreciate what's going on around them.
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2: Welcome to The First 16. I'm your co-host, Kirk Finken.
3: And I'm Sarah Boivin-Chabot. Spring has been difficult this year for beekeepers, mainly due to a bee parasite, the varroa mite. And if there are researchers who are actively working on the subject, today we're telling you about another threat to the business model of beekeepers, the adulteration of honey.
2: So, adulteration is food fraud. In the case of honey, it's like diluting it with water and sugar, for example, to make more profit or to cut prices.
3: And like pests and diseases, food fraud is changing every year.
2: And of course, when we're speaking about food fraud, we're also speaking about the Canadian Food Inspection Agency, or CFIA. That's the government organization that ensures, among other things, that the food on our shelves are authentic. They're always on the lookout for fraudsters, and they always have to have this technological advantage.
3: And this is why today we meet with a chemist from the agency, Jonathan Haché, who talks about fraud detection processes. We also talk to Alain Clément, a researcher at Agriculture and Agri-Food Canada, who is developing tools for us to stay ahead of the arms race against fraudsters. And this is where it gets interesting, because the CFIA also has a podcast, which is called Inspect and Protect. And in their podcast today, they meet with an inspector and a beekeeper who will complete the portrait on food fraud.
2: And they're going to be speaking specifically about the issues that arise from the adulteration of honey. So if you're coming to us from Inspect and Protect, a special welcome to The First 16. And if you're with us first, well, you know, don't forget to listen to the agency's episode to get the full picture about honey fraud.
3: So we speak first with Jonathan Haché, chemist for the CFIA. Jonathan, can we have a little history of the honey fraud file?
4: From my side, I've been doing sort of honey authenticity work for 20 plus years. Originally, adulteration was a very sort of simple thing. It could be as easy as just diluting the syrup. And if you add it, you know, 20%, maybe no one's going to notice. So it's moved on since then. And it constantly gets a little more sophisticated. Instead of adding a syrup that is easy to find, they have one that sort of mimics the honey a little more. The people who are, you know, fraudsters can hire chemists as well. So they can do the test that we do, and they can know, okay, well, I have found something that might get me past the test a little bit. So the fraud is getting more and more sophisticated, which means the testing has to get more and more sophisticated. So it's really trying to stay ahead of the game, or at least not fall too far behind the game.
2: So what technologies are used to detect fraud?
4: In the past, it was straight chemistry techniques, essentially, you know, how much moisture is in the sample. So that tells you a bit about dilution, or how much sugar's in it. So you're looking at just the glucose and the fructose. That's what we used to do. The sort of standard technique for the last 20 years is called stable isotope mass spectrometry. So it looks at a specific carbon and it can tell what the origin of the sugar is. So not just whether it's the same sugar, but whether it came from the same place, so whether it comes from honey or from corn. And then more sophisticated syrups or different types like rice or beet. Well, that test can't find those. So now the testing's moved on to use nuclear magnetic resonance, which is an MR, and it's really profiling the sugar. It makes somebody a fingerprint, if you will. So there's a database of tens of thousands of authentic honey samples, and that gives you an idea of what a honey should be. And then you compare your sample against that database. So it's really a lot more sophisticated, and it's a lot better at detecting very subtle adulteration, and even to the point where there's some syrups are marketing as being able to pass the isotope ratio test. Well, they can get caught by this more sophisticated NMR test. And it's not 100% either, because as soon as we come up with a way to test it through NMR, well, they, if you will come up for a way to find the ones that will pass the NMR test. So it's cat and mouse a little bit.
3: Why is honey a product that is so often adulterated?
4: I mean, on its surface, it's just sugar and water, but it's very complicated when you get down to it. And there's so many different types of honey, different flavors of honey. And, you know, it can be pretty easy to pass off a honey with an extra 10% sugar in it, because all the flavor is still there. And, you know, 10%, you know, the cost of sugar is probably, you know, 5% of the cost of honey. So you can make a little bit of money, you know, and I think that's one of the reasons. And it's a little hard to find. It's not necessarily a health issue, so it's not something that people are, you know, shouting about. You know, it's different than if it was going to, the adulterated honey is going to kill you, which, you know, for the most part, it's not. It's okay. You're just getting cheated. But at the same time, I think it just has to do with the nature of how easy it is to adulterate it, or was. It's getting harder and harder. And the fact that honey itself is got a range of tastes and flavors that it's hard to detect. You know, the consumer tasting it, they're probably not going to notice a difference.
2: And what so far has been the most innovative thing that a fraudster has done that you've seen?
4: I mean, the big one I find most interesting is if you can actually search for honey syrups that have specifically been developed to cheat the tests. So they'll be marketed as rice syrup will pass C4 test, which is one of the tests, the isotope ratio test. So it's actually marketed as it'll pass the test. So hey, you can use this. So they do a lot of sophisticated stuff. You know, they'll clean up the syrup through chemical methods or filtering methods to make it so that there's nothing there that would make it detected as a adulterated honey.
3: Do you have is someone in your team spend time on internet and searching for like new technologies and dark web honey fraudulent stuff?
4: Maybe not so much the dark web, but certainly one of the part of the jobs is keeping up with the new technology, keeping up with you know, other government colleagues that are doing the same thing, and what do they hear. On our inspection and program side, they also will keep an eye on import exports, for example, and you go to conferences when you can to meet with the private labs, who often are the ones that are developing these tests, or with large beekeeping companies that are, you know, producers and packers, who are also interested in you know, honest product, because they don't want product they're buying and then reselling to be called fraudulent. It looks bad on them. So just a lot of the word of mouth, even just getting into these meetings and talk to people, you end up hearing things of, oh, that's happening? Okay, maybe I'll make a note and let's look at that when I get back to the lab and see if that's happening here in Canada, that kind of thing, yeah.
2: Sarah, you know, it sounds like it's a constant vigilance, a constant technical vigilance.
3: Yeah, and a space where innovation is needed. That's why we also spoke to Alain Clément, a researcher at AFC's Saint-Hyacinthe Research Center. As much as Jonathan was in the detection of fraud on a daily basis, Alain is more on the development of new tools to identify adulterated foods. He tells us about the technology he has developed with his team, the Spectrac 2, which allows us to determine the nature of the sample. Is it really honey, olive oil, but also freshness? Is this oil from this year, or was it harvested 3 years ago?
2: Yeah, no, it's really cool. It uses light and optical technologies. The optical spectrum, hence the name of the device, Spectrac 2. So, Mr. Clément, you specialize in food characterization. Before talking about your innovation, can you describe for us the optical techniques generally used to characterize food?
5: You know, there are several large groupings of optical methods. The best known is near-infrared spectroscopy. It's a classic method that has existed since the 1960s. Food is exposed to a white lamp. Then we recover the light that was reflected or transmitted through the food. We analyze the light using a spectrometer to determine the chemical composition of water, fat, sugar, protein, etc. There's also Raman spectroscopy, which analyzes the light emitted by a food that's exposed to a laser beam. Now, the advantage of Raman is that we can obtain information on the chemical composition of a food through its glass or plastic packaging.
2: So, near-infrared and Raman spectroscopy. Is there anything else?
5: Then there's also fluorescent spectroscopy, which is a bit more recent. Fluorescence is light emitted by food when it's exposed to ultraviolet radiation. It's the aromatic compounds, and in particular, the phenolic compounds, which are fluorescent. So with that, we can obtain information on the phenolic profile, which is very specific to each type of food.
3: We're really getting into high tech here. And as for your innovation in detection, how do you use all these tools? It started with the ASSER Center, right? The research center for the maple syrup industry in Quebec?
5: Together with the ASSER Center, we've developed a device called SpectTracer, which is currently being used in the industry. We created it because we couldn't find a commercial device that could screen for adulteration and flavor defects in maple syrup. And since then, SpectTracer has been modified to make it capable of analyzing liquid and solid samples. There's also the SpectTrack 2, which is a simpler machine. It takes up little space and it's easily transportable. Food can be analyzed using up to 8 miniaturized light sources at very precise wavelengths. This generates a mass of data, and it makes it possible to define a complex optical fingerprint that takes into account several classes of aromatic compounds. This module can be used for liquid or solid samples that have been ground into a sort of flour.
3: Food that are the most often adulterated include olive oil and honey. So how could SpectTrack 2 be used, for example, with these two products?
5: Well, first, I would say that vegetable oils are a very favorable food matrix for optical spectroscopy. Their fluorescent signals are intense and easy to measure. Honey is a great matrix too. The signal we get from honey, both in fluorescence and in Raman spectroscopy, is really, really good. Honey is slightly more viscous matrix and a little more difficult to work with, okay, but when we saw that problem with it, we developed a sampler that's easier to... It's easier to deposit the sample, and then there it is. It works really, really well. What we know about honey is that it's possible by fluorescence to determine the botanical origin of samples. Well, of course, we never achieve exactly 100% in an analysis like that. Because, of course, with flowers, these aren't limited to a certain type of flower, but there are still dominant ones, and it's been demonstrated that we can determine the dominant botanical origin of honeys by fluorescence spectroscopy. The other thing about honey is that what's very important is the sugar profile. The glucose, fructose, and sugar profile is naturally pretty restricted in honey.
3: If the profile is different, it's because there would be something added to the honey?
6: Peut-être.
5: It could be. You know, it's a field of databases, of banks, of samples. We have to analyze a large number of samples to determine which is the region of concentration that's, you know, normal. There are always a few samples that escape. So we're in a paradigm of probability. A sample at a certain sugar profile level, well, it's starting to be improbable that it's pure honey. Maybe it's good. Maybe it's normal. It may not be a problem, but it becomes a sample which is interesting enough to send to the reference laboratory, where we can confirm the results by standard methods of analytical chemistry, you know, accepted methods and reference methods. Optical spectroscopy, for example, methods that are good for rapid screening. It's really an excellent method, an excellent approach to screen, to see, to point to samples that are weird and different.
2: This is very cool. It's like the SpectTrack 2 is the X-ray vision to see what's in the food product very quickly. It sounds like a great frontline tool that makes for quicker detection of possible fraud, right?
3: I love the technology of it all. But I kind of want to bring this back to the everyday experience on the average Joe and Joanne.
2: Right, yeah.
3: I had a last question for Jonathan. You know, our podcast is for and about people in the agri-food sector, but we are also all consumers of the food. What should we know about food fraud as consumers?
4: Everybody wants a deal, right? And one of the things that I think is, if something looks too good to be true, it probably is, right? So people will do their shopping and buy the $1 pot of honey thinking, oh, wow, look great. Well, there's a reason it was a dollar, right? Someone had to make money somewhere, and they're not losing money on it. Honey's expensive. You know, it's a labor-intensive product to make, to ship, to store, all that kind of thing. So it's kind of just, you have to sort of think about the provenance of something. Think about, okay, what am I buying here? Is the cheapest product always the best product? Sometimes it's unavoidable, but that's the kind of thing that I always think about is the background of these products. And as a food scientist, I can't not look at a label when I buy something, because the front's not the important part. It's turn it around and read the ingredients. And the ingredients, if they're honest, which most of the time they are, then you know what you're getting. For the most part, things are actually pretty safe, pretty honest.
2: Sarah, you know, I think that those in the food industry are pretty aware. But I don't think most Canadians are aware to what extent we have like a really safe food system where fraud is being mitigated and problematic products are seized or pulled off the shelf.
3: Every single day, there are product recalls, warning, and seizures by the CFIA.
2: Yeah, you know, I subscribe to those recalls. You can subscribe to those with their notification service. It's super useful. You know, beyond fraud, you have products that don't properly indicate their ingredients, and that's super dangerous for those with severe food allergies, like folks in my house.
3: Speaking of subscribing, if you haven't already, tune in to the Inspect and Protect podcast at the CFIA for an inspector's and producer's perspective on how things are going in the field.
2: Take the opportunity to subscribe to both of our podcasts on your favorite listening platform, because you don't want to miss the next episodes.
3: Yes, and until then, you know what to do.
2: I'm going to try something new.
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4: Good morning. 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

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It is a special monthly It Blues edition of our Wednesday evening blues and swing gathering. And tonight we're going to be highlighting and featuring some of the artists that you might have the opportunity to see live at the